heaven as of a rushing mighty wind, and it filled the whole house where they were sitting. Verse 4, and they were all filled with the Holy Spirit and began to speak with other tongues as the Spirit gave them utterance. Just like he did it before. How many know we need him to do it again? All right, here we go.

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1: I don't know if I can remember a time in our nation when we've been more divided. And I think sometimes we're allowing our political views to overshadow our theological views, and we find ourselves divided. We need to remember that our primary message is about God's kingdom, calling people to Christ,

0: it's a small folk group or a large orchestra, beautiful music comes when everyone plays together in rhythm and harmony. If each is playing a different tune, they have a word for that. Yuck. Today on A New Beginning, Pastor Greg Laurie points out the importance of unity in our efforts to bring the gospel to our generation. In a time of division and disunity in the culture, it's more important than ever that we all come together in one accord, as the Bible puts it.
1: Hey, if you've ever had a new car, there's nothing like the smell of a new car. You know what I'm saying? It's cruising down the road. Everything is clean and shiny and everything's working. Let's just say you got your new car and you're driving around. You're loving it. It's so fantastic. And then after about a week or so, your car just sputters and stops. You have to pull over to the side of the road. You have it trailered to the car dealership. You're pretty upset. You're saying, why did this car stop? It's brand new. And the dealer gets in your car and he turns it on and he says, you're out of gas. Okay. How silly would that be? And so I bring this up because sometimes as Christians, we fail to realize that we need to be filled and refilled and refilled again with the Holy Spirit. And we're looking at a church, the first century church, the church that changed the world. And this was something that they encountered on a regular basis, because I think sometimes as Christians, we're sort of sputtering. We're slowing down. We're not firing on all cylinders. It's because we need fuel in the tank. But what does it mean to be filled with the Holy Spirit? I think when we hear that phrase, we imagine it must be an emotional experience. Well, the fact is it can be, right? When you say, Lord, fill me with your Holy Spirit, you may feel something, but then again, you may feel nothing. I said recently, do you have an emotional experience when you put gas in your car or your SUV? And I said, you may, once you see how much money it's going to cost you, right? So we have to set the emotional idea aside. Understand, this first century church, they were filled with the Spirit again and again and again, and it set them into motion. In fact, I think you could title the book of Acts, the Acts of the Holy Spirit. The Bible doesn't call this the Acts of the Apostles. It was titled later. But really, this is the work of the Holy Spirit. And when we bring up the Holy Spirit, some people wonder, who is the Holy Spirit? I heard someone ask my wife the other day, they're very new in the faith, who is the Holy Spirit? Well, that's a good question. The Holy Spirit is part of the Trinity, Father, Son, and Holy Spirit. He is a personality. He's not just a force. He has a distinct will and purpose. In fact, the Holy Spirit can be resisted. The Holy Spirit can be quenched. The Holy Spirit can be lied to. The Holy Spirit can be insulted. And the Holy Spirit can even be blasphemed. In fact, the only unforgivable sin in the Bible is the blasphemy of the Holy Spirit. What does that mean? The work of the Holy Spirit is to bring us to Jesus Christ. That's point number one. He's come to bring us to Jesus. John 16:8, Jesus says, speaking of the Spirit, when he has come, he will convict the world of sin and of righteousness and of judgment. So if I blaspheme, it means I'm resisting the primary work he has come to do in my life. I'm saying no to Jesus. The only unforgivable sin is a rejection of Christ. Every other sin can be forgiven. So the Holy Spirit comes to bring us to Jesus. Number two, the Holy Spirit seals us. So when you become a Christian, he seals you. What does this even mean? Well, over in Ephesians 1:13, it says, when you believed in Christ, he identified you as his own by giving you the Holy Spirit, whom he promised long ago. Listen, the Spirit is God's guarantee that he will give us the inheritance he promised and that he purchased us to be his own people. So let's go back to that new car purchase. If you go down to the car lot and you say, I like that car. I'd like to buy that car. Can you hold it for me for 6 months? They're going to say, no, we cannot do that because someone else may come and want to buy that car. But if you put a deposit down, we'll hold it for you for, you know, a certain amount of time, you know, maybe 24 hours, maybe 48 hours. But we need a deposit showing that you really want to buy this car, so you put a serious deposit down on the car. In the same way, God says, I'm serious about the work I'm doing in your life, and to prove it, when you believe in me, I'm giving you the Holy Spirit. It's my guarantee that I'll give you the inheritance, I promise. Number three, the Holy Spirit assures me that I am a child of God. Have you ever doubted if you're really saved? Have you ever questioned if you're really going to heaven? Have you ever wondered if you really are God's child? Listen, if you put your faith in Christ, the Bible says God has sent his Spirit into your life to remind you that you belong to him. In fact, we read over in Romans 8:16, the Spirit bears witness with our spirit that we are children of God. I know I'm a Christian. I know I'm a child of God. You say, why? Because you're such a great person? Yes. No, not really. Au contraire, the opposite of that. Despite my shortcomings and my mistakes and my sins, I know I'm God's child because his Spirit confirms it in my heart. And you sense that as well, don't you? We're told over in 1 John 5:13, these things we write to you that you may know that you have eternal life because you believed on the name of the Son of God. So let's review. The Holy Spirit comes to bring us to Jesus. He seals us. The Holy Spirit reminds us we're God's children. Here's another one. The Holy Spirit teaches us. John 14:26, the Helper, Jesus says, the Holy Spirit, whom the Father will send in my name, he will teach you all things and will bring to your remembrance all things that I have said to you. Have you ever had a time where you're just reading the Bible and all of a sudden it just comes alive? A verse just jumps off the page. And it speaks to you so directly. That's exactly what you needed to hear. Or has there been another occasion where maybe you're sharing your faith with someone or encouraging or ministering to someone, and suddenly a verse that you don't even remember memorizing jumps into your brain and you're quoting it perfectly and you're saying, how did that happen? That is the work of the Holy Spirit teaching you and bringing things to your remembrance. And also the Holy Spirit leads us. Romans 8:14 says, for as many as are led by the Spirit of God, they are the sons of God. And I found this leading is usually just a prompting, just a sense of direction. I feel like I need to go talk to that person. Maybe I need to do this thing. Little promptings from the Holy Spirit that you will begin to sense as you mature in your faith. And finally, the Holy Spirit wants to empower you and fill you again and again and again. Ephesians 5 says, don't be drunk with wine because that will ruin your life, but be filled with the Spirit, speaking to yourself in psalms and hymns and spiritual songs, singing and making melody in your hearts to the Lord. That phrase, be filled, is a command. You're commanded to be filled with the Spirit. Secondly, it's something you should receive again and again. It speaks of a continuous flow of the Spirit into your life. So we need to be praying for this each and every day. So we're in Acts 2, and we're reading about the day of Pentecost, when the Holy Spirit was poured out on the church. They spoke in new languages or tongues, and there were divided flames of fire on their head. Now, let me say this. This was a one-off event. It never happened like this again. People were filled with the Spirit again, but not in this particular way. So this was sort of the explosion of the engine, if you will, like when you start your car, that set the early church into motion. We don't need another Pentecost any more than we need another Calvary. Jesus doesn't have to die again and again. He's done that. It's finished. And we don't need another Pentecost. What we need is to appropriate what was unleashed on the day of Pentecost, for the power of the Spirit is still here for us today. 1 Peter said to the believers there, this promise, speaking of the Holy Spirit, is to you, it's to your children, it's to all that are afar off, even as many as the Lord our God shall call.
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3: We really enjoy hearing when people appreciate Pastor Greg's messages.
4: I just wanted to let Greg know that he has inspired my life. I feel like he's an older brother, and he's given me so much hope and love through the Word of Christ. I just retired as a law enforcement after 41 years, and thank you for everything you do in bringing the Word of Christ to the lost and to the needy. Take care.
3: It's a blessing to know that listeners are hearing these messages and God is using His Word to touch hearts. How have Pastor Greg's studies impacted your life? Would you let him know? Send an email to greg@harvest.org.
5: Well, Pastor Greg is about to lead us into an exciting part of our text today in Acts chapter 2. He continues.
1: So let's find out what happened, because after this outpouring of the Spirit took place, Simon Peter got up and preached a sermon, and 3,000 people believed. That's a lot of people. Why? Why did so many respond? I think there's some principles in his message that we can employ in our own lives as we share the gospel. Let's read Acts 2, verses 2 to 7. I'm reading, by the way, from the New Living Translation. On the day of Pentecost, all the believers are meeting together in one place. Suddenly, there was a sound from heaven like the roaring of a mighty windstorm, and it filled the house where they were sitting, and then what looked like flames or tongues of fire appeared and settled on each of them. And everyone present was filled with the Holy Spirit, and they began speaking in other languages as the Spirit gave them this ability. At that time, there were devout Jews from every nation living in Jerusalem, and when they heard the loud voice, everyone came running. And they were bewildered to hear their own language being spoken by the believers. And they were completely amazed and said, "How can this be?" We'll stop there. So people from around the world are gathered in Jerusalem for the day of Pentecost. The Holy Spirit is poured out and everyone hears their language represented as people who don't know those languages are speaking in those languages and giving glory to God. This reminds us the gospel is for everyone on every continent. The gospel is not just for the white man. It's not just for the black man. It's not just for the Hispanic person or the Asian person. It's for every person in every continent and every language. It's for everybody, everybody. We read in the book of Revelation, chapter 7, verse 9, that there's going to be a great multitude in heaven that no one could number from all tribes, peoples, and languages. So the question is sometimes asked, what about the person in the middle of the desert who has never heard the gospel? Apparently, these people are going to hear the gospel because every language, every tribe, every culture, every race is represented in heaven. So what's the explanation? Some people say, they're just drunk. Oh yeah, this is what drunk people do all the time. Speaking languages they've never heard before, giving glory to God. Most of the time, you can't even understand what a drunk is saying. What a ridiculous explanation. But it reminds us of 1 Corinthians 2:14. People who aren't spiritual can't receive these truths from God's Spirit. It sounds foolish to them, and they can't understand it. But for those who are spiritual, they understand what the Spirit means. So God is getting ready now to change the world with 120 people. What can we learn from them? Here's point number one if you're taking notes. They were unified. They were unified. They were together. Verse 2, on the day of Pentecost, all the believers were meeting together in one place. These believers had no earthly power. They had no armies. They had no money. They had no status. They had no political power, but they had Jesus. And Jesus had them, and they were together. I don't know if I can remember a time in our nation when we've been more divided. And I would even say in the church, so many unnecessary divisions. And I think sometimes we're allowing our political views to overshadow our theological views. And some people are even picking churches according to if they represent them in every way politically. And we find ourselves divided. We need to remember that our primary message is about God's kingdom, calling people to Christ. It is the devil that wants to divide us, because the devil knows that he can divide and conquer. And my response is, let's get together. Let's work together. Let's pray together. And that's what we do in the Harvest Crusade. We come together and we pray and we bring folks out to hear the gospel. And we can disagree on secondary issues and still focus on what matters, which is the gospel. So the Holy Spirit's poured out. I wonder, what if God was waiting for us to get together before he poured his Spirit out on us? What if he was waiting for that? Saying, I'm going to do it, but you need to come together. You need to stop letting things divide you. 2 Chronicles 7:14, we often quote it. God says, if my people, which are called by my name, shall humble themselves and pray and seek my face and turn from their wicked ways. Notice that's not addressed to an individual. It's addressed to a group. He's talking to us, not just to you or to me. It applies to us, of course, but saying, hey, all of you, all y'all, as they say in the South, all y'all, if you'll turn from your sins and get together and pray together, I'll hear from heaven and forgive your sin and heal your land. So here is this violent, rushing wind. The word suddenly implies it was supernatural. And of course, it was this incredible move of the Holy Spirit. And they're filled with the Spirit. And as I've already said, God wants to refill you again and again and again. As a matter of fact, after the day of Pentecost, some of the apostles were told to stop preaching the gospel. So what did they do? They said, let's pray for even more boldness to preach the gospel. I love that attitude. And in Acts 4:31, we read, after they prayed this prayer, the building where they were meeting shook, and they were all filled with the Holy Spirit, and they preached God's message with boldness. So God refilled them again, didn't he? Now, there's no better example of the difference that the Holy Spirit can make in a person's life than Simon Peter. Simon Peter, who openly denied his Lord. Simon Peter, who was more concerned about the opinions of some random stranger than what Christ himself thought. Who gets up to deliver this sermon? Simon Peter. Where did he get this chutzpah? Where did he get this courage? Where did he get this boldness? He got it from being filled with the Holy Spirit. Remember, Acts 1:8, you shall receive power after the Holy Spirit has come upon you to be witnesses unto me. This is practical power. This is power with a purpose. Because it's not how high you can jump, it's how straight you walk when you hit the ground again. And I think sometimes people want to go to church, they want to have an emotional encounter. That's okay in a way. But what I'm more interested in is how it impacts you. The holiest moment of the church service is when God's people walk out the doors and the impact we make in the world. That's what we'll see. That's what we'll see if this is making any difference in our lives. So let's look now at what Peter says. Acts chapter 2, verse 36. He gets up and says these words to the people gathered. Everyone in Israel know for certain the Lord God has made this Jesus, whom you crucified, to be both Lord and Messiah. Peter's words pierced their hearts. And they said to him and the other apostles, brothers, what should we do? Peter replied, every one of you should repent of your sins and turn to God and be baptized in the name of Jesus Christ for the forgiveness of your sins, and you will receive the gift of the Holy Spirit. This promise is to you, to your children, those who are far away, and to all who have called on the Lord our God. Then Peter continued preaching for a long time. I underline that verse on my Bible. He continued preaching for a long time. See, long sermons are good sometimes, people. But anyway, he continued preaching for a long time, strongly urging all the listeners, save yourselves from this crooked generation. Those who believed what Peter said were baptized and added to the church that day, about 3,000 in all. Wow, stop there. 3,000 new believers. It's amazing. on one day after one sermon. Why did Peter have such an amazing response to his message? He knew his audience or his congregation. He knew that some of the people he was speaking to literally played a role in the crucifixion of Jesus. Can you imagine if maybe one of those Roman guards was there that pounded the spikes into the hands of Jesus? The religious leaders were there for sure, listening in, very critical. And he points maybe a finger, "You crucified him." Not speaking figuratively, he's saying, "You, I know you, I remember you, I was there, I saw you. You crucified him." So it's very specific. He also quotes a lot of scripture. He quotes huge portions of the Old Testament, apparently from memory. So the fisherman had been busy. He had been reading and memorizing the Bible. It's not like he pulled out the scroll of Joel here. That's a big giant scroll. They didn't have Bibles like we have now. Well, I have to open this. Someone help me open Joel. No, he just, from his heart, quoted scripture. See, that was his audience. They were people that knew scripture. There were Jewish people in Jerusalem for Pentecost, and he spoke to them in a way they would understand. Contrast that to Paul on Mars Hill, speaking to the people of Athens. We would describe that as a pagan culture. They didn't know the Lord. They didn't know scripture. They worshiped false gods. And so Paul spoke in a different way to them. And if we were to look at our country today, we're much more like Athens than we are like Jerusalem. We're in a post-Christian era. When I began preaching back in the 1800s, people were more biblically literate then. When I would say Adam and Eve or Noah and his ark or reference some story, they at least had a general sense of what that meant. Nowadays, people, they don't even know the most basic Bible stories. That's why we have to really speak in a clear way to people today, because they're so biblically illiterate. So when you're sharing your faith, get to know the person you're speaking to.

0: Pastor Greg Laurie, with great insight today from our studies of Acts chapter 2 and our need to unify and deliver the good news to a culture that needs it so desperately. And there's more to come from this message here on A New Beginning. Well, Pastor Greg, let's speak to someone listening today who sort of feels like they're on the outside looking in. They believe in God, they hope to go to heaven, but they're not completely sure they will, and they're not even sure how to be sure. They can be sure, can't they?
1: That's right. The Bible says whoever will call upon the name of the Lord will be saved. So think of it this way. Maybe you're out in a riptide in the ocean and you can't get your footing and you're in trouble and you see a lifeguard. Call out for help and the lifeguard will rescue you. The same is true spiritually. You're drowning in your sin. You need help. Jesus will save you. He will rescue you, but you must call out to him. And you know how you do that? You do it in prayer. So let me just lead you in a simple prayer, and you can pray this prayer after me. You can pray it out loud if you like. And this is where you are calling out to Jesus to save you. Just pray this. Lord Jesus, I know I'm a sinner, and I know you are the Savior who died on the cross for my sin and rose again from the dead. Now, Lord, I turn from my sin and I put my faith in you. Be my Savior, my Lord, be my God and my friend. I choose to follow you from this moment forward. In Jesus' name I pray. Amen. Hey, if you just prayed that prayer, I want you to know that Christ himself has come to live inside of you. And I have a resource I want to send you. It's called the New Believer's Bible. So the New Believer's Bible is the New Testament in the New Living Translation with hundreds of notes that I wrote that will encourage you in this commitment you are making to follow Christ. There's some other materials included as well in what we call the New Believer's Growth Pack, but let me get this New Believer's Bible into your hands as quickly as possible. Here's Dave to tell you more.
0: 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And Pastor Greg, we're so thankful for the work God is doing through this ministry.
2: Yeah.
0: We're touching lives for eternity.
2: Mm-hmm.
0: And we're really thankful for our friends who see the fruit of this ministry and invest so this work can reach even further. Isn't that right?
1: Absolutely. When you invest in Harvest Ministries, you're investing in the souls of men and women, boys and girls. And what is the value of a soul? Well, let me personalize it. What's the value of your soul? What's the value of the soul of your husband, your wife, your son or your daughter, or your mom or your dad, or your best friend? Well, I would say you probably couldn't put a price tag on it. It's so valuable. Well, listen, God says all souls are mine. God loves us and sent his son to die on the cross to pay the price for all of our sins so we could be forgiven and come into a relationship with him. I can't think of a better investment of my resources, of my money, than in the work of the kingdom of God. So we would ask you to prayerfully consider investing in Harvest Ministries as we continue on to fulfill the Great Commission.
0: Yeah, that's right. 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

Psalm 34, verse 8. The Word of God says, "Taste and see that the Lord is good. Blessed is the man who takes refuge in Him." We're My Worship 103.3.

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Said he saw the best in me. I guess I'm the only one got this testimony. When everyone else around me could only see the worst in me.

0: Can I ask y'all one question? The question is simply this: what did he see?
1: He saw the best.
0: I can't get no help up in here, because there are some folk in here that people have wrote you off, said you would never amount to anything, said that you would never end up being anywhere. But my

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Listen to this, y'all. I love this. I love this. See. See, he's mine, and I'm his. It doesn't matter what I do.

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I am his.

0: think of an occupation where someone's working for God, you might think of missionaries or pastors, but you might not think of
1: truck drivers, stockbrokers, airline pilots, construction workers, taxi drivers, website designers.
0: Probably those so-called secular jobs don't remind you of ministry, but you might need to expand your horizons a bit. It's one of those concepts in the Bible most people don't know about. Our work is an important tool for God to shape our lives. Colossians chapter 3 in the Bible says that whatever we do, we should do it heartily. That means with a good attitude. We should work not like we're working for men, but just as if we're working for God. The verse then says something profound. From the Lord, you will receive a reward. That's right. God is going to someday give you an eternal reward based on the quality of your work on the job. And you thought those pastors and missionaries were the only ones racking up big rewards in heaven. Nope, you can do that in your job every day. So no matter what your occupation, your job is a big deal to God. A message from My Worship 103.3. The Bible says in Romans chapter 8, in the same way, the Spirit helps us in our weakness. We do not know what we ought to pray for, but the Spirit Himself intercedes for us with groans that words cannot express. And He who searches our hearts knows the mind of the Spirit, because the Spirit intercedes for the saints in accordance with God's will. We have the songs that help you rely on the power of God when you feel weak and overpowered by the circumstances of life. 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

0: 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If God were to grant you one request, what would you ask Him for? Wealth? Power? Beauty? Today, Dr. David Jeremiah introduces us to a young man who asked God for something that pleased him so much, it continues to benefit believers to this day. Listen as David begins this series with the message that shares its title, Power Up, Powerful Principles from Proverbs.
1: And today we go behind the scenes of the book of Proverbs to the man who was the human author of them. First of all, we need to recognize that this book is unlike any of the other books in the Bible. It is not paragraphs telling a story or poetry like in the book of Psalms. It is a listing of the words of wisdom of the wisest man who ever lived. Sometimes there are two or three proverbs about the same subject linked together, but quite often there's a proverb about this next to a proverb about that. You can't read the book of Proverbs the same way. You have to read it and thematically put the proverbs together that deal with the subjects. That's what we've tried to do in this series. And today, we're going to help you understand why Proverbs is so important. I hope that you will stay with us throughout this message and throughout this month. During the month of August, we have a wonderful book that we want to send to you as a result of your support of Turning Point. When you give to Turning Point, we like to say thank you in a tangible way. And this may be the most contemporary subject we could talk about, because I've never seen a time in my life on this earth when anti-Semitism is in such a roar. Today, everywhere you turn, it's about anti-Semitism, and it's not even being cloaked behind closed doors. It's out in the open. We can't let that continue without saying, this is what the Bible says. So we put together this book called God's Heart for Israel. This is a result of many messages I've given on this subject over the years. We've combined these messages and put them in chapters that will help you understand why Israel is being targeted. Here is the answer in this book, God's Heart for Israel. This book is yours for the asking when you send your gift to us during the month of August. We'd love to send this to you. We want you to have this. But please help us, if you can, during this month, and be generous and worth thank you with this book as soon as we receive your letter. Right now, it's time for us to get into this message about Proverbs and why it is the way it is, why we look at it the way we do. 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
2: One of my favorite stories is a story about a frustrated mother whose two sons were driving her crazy. She had tried everything to keep them in line, and when one day she had an over-the-fence discussion with the neighbor, she learned that her neighbor had also had problems with her sons when they were younger. And she said that after she had tried everything, she finally took her sons to her priest, and he got them straightened out for good. Well, this mother had exhausted all of her options, and she didn't have a better idea, so she followed her neighbor's advice and took her two sons to the local parish priest. The younger boy was left in the waiting room, and the older boy was ushered into the solemn presence of the robe-clad clergyman. Without so much as introducing himself, he stared into the eyes of the frightened boy and began his interrogation with this question: "Where is God?" The boy was speechless. The priest spoke again. "Young man," I said, "where is God?" The young lad looked away, searching the room as if the answer might be found in the religious items that filled the office. He still did not answer. A little louder and with more emphasis, the priest asked for the third time, "I ask you, where is God?" This time the boy leaped to his feet and ran out of the office, and when he came to the waiting room, he grabbed his younger brother by the hand and pulled him out the door. "Let's get out of here," he said. "They've lost God and they're trying to pin it on us." As you look around in the world today, it's not hard to understand that a lot of places they've lost God. Lost Him from culture, lost Him from family life, lost Him in the media. But the saddest of all is that so many times people lose God at church. They come to church hoping to find something to strengthen them and help them and cause them to grow in their lives, and They receive everything else but the one thing that could make a difference, and that is they get everything but God, everything but His Word, everything but the principles that are life-changing. And that's why, as tedious as it may seem to you on occasion, we have decided that the only thing we really have to offer that makes us unique and gives us a reason to be in existence is we offer God. Not that we have a corner on Him or we can franchise Him, but we offer Him through His Word and through the principles that are in the Bible. And how many of you know that when you have God, you have everything? And so if you don't start there, if you don't begin there, you end up spending your whole life on a detour and a useless trip that takes you nowhere and leaves you empty. God is found in the Word. God is found in the Scripture. And as we study the Scripture, we learn what God wants, what God thinks, who God is, how God responds, what God expects. The Proverbs are filled with truth about God and how we're to respond to Him in our life in everyday practical ways. Now, the book of Proverbs is a very wonderful book, and it's a unique book, and it is, in essence, a book that came in answer to a prayer. And I want to begin our study in this book by pointing to the prayer that produced the Proverbs. And if you have your Bibles, you will find this prayer in the book of 1 Kings and the 3rd chapter. It is a prayer that was prayed by Solomon. I guess before I read this prayer, I should ask you this question. If God gave you the opportunity to ask for anything you wanted, what would your prayer be? Well, you don't read that very often in the Scripture, but here's a situation where God gave a man the opportunity to ask for whatever he wanted. And beginning in the 3rd verse of 1 Kings chapter 3, we read these words. And Solomon loved the Lord, walking in the statutes of his father David, except that he sacrificed and burnt incense at the high places. Now the king went to Gibeon to sacrifice there, for that was the great high place. And Solomon offered 1,000 burnt offerings on that altar. At Gibeon, the Lord appeared to Solomon in a dream by night, and God said, Solomon, ask, what shall I give you? And Solomon said, you have shown great mercy to your servant David, my father, because he walked before you in truth, in righteousness, and in uprightness of heart with you. You have continued this great kindness for him, and you have given him a son to sit on his throne as it is this day. Now, O Lord my God, you have made your servant king instead of my father David, but I am a little child. I do not know how to go out or come in. And your servant is in the midst of your people, whom you have chosen, a great people, too numerous to be numbered or counted. Therefore, give to your servant an understanding heart to judge your people, that I may discern between good and evil, for who is able to judge this people of yours? And the speech pleased the Lord that Solomon had asked this thing. Then God said to him, because you have asked this thing and have not asked long life for yourself, nor have asked riches for yourself, nor have asked the life of your enemies, but have asked for yourself understanding to discern justice. Behold, I have done according to your word. See, I have given you a wise and understanding heart, so that there has not been anyone like you before you, nor shall any like you arise after you. And I have also given you what you have not asked, both riches and honor, so that there shall not be anyone like you among the kings all your days. So if you walk in my ways to keep my statutes and my commandments as your father David walked, then I will lengthen your days. And Solomon awoke, and indeed it had been a dream, and he came to Jerusalem and stood before the Ark of the Covenant of the Lord and offered up burnt offerings, peace offerings, and made a feast for all of his servants. That is a remarkable story. Solomon, young Solomon, 20 years old, stands before Almighty God, and through a dream it was communicated to him to ask for whatever he wanted. And he had just been anointed as the king, and he said, what I need more than anything else is wisdom. I need a wise heart. I need to be able to sort out the issues of my people. Lord, I'm just a child, so give me wisdom. And the Bible says that the request that Solomon asked of God pleased God in such a way because he didn't ask for the things that you normally would ask for in such an opportunity. He didn't ask for riches or wealth or long life. He asked for wisdom, a discerning heart. And the Bible tells us that when God heard his prayer, he gave to Solomon that which he requested. And one of the amazing things about this prayer is that Solomon was only 20 years old when he prayed it. I don't know about you, but I remember a little bit about being 20. I'm even more amazed at Solomon's request when I think about that. So when Solomon prayed, he brought together in his prayer all the influences in his life that had been preparing him for this moment. And the result was that the Heavenly Father gave him. Notice again verse 12. I have done according to your words. See, I have given you a wise and understanding heart, so that there has not been anyone like you before, nor shall anyone like you arise after you, and I have given you what you have not asked, both riches and honor, so that there shall not be anyone like you among all the kings all your days. Just like Jabez, who prayed and God heard him, Solomon prayed and God heard him, and I can't help but insert here, we have not because we ask not. What is it the New Testament says in James 1:5? If any of you lack wisdom, let him what class? Let him ask of God. When we find ourselves caught in the situation, we don't know what to do. The last resort should be the first resort, to come to Almighty God and ask for his wisdom as Solomon did. And the Bible tells us that Solomon became the wisest man who ever lived. The scriptures document this statement, not in just one isolated text, but in several very clear statements. Notice 1 Kings chapter 10, verses 23 and 24. This is what it says. So King Solomon surpassed all the kings of the earth in riches and in wisdom. Now all the earth sought the presence of Solomon to hear his wisdom, which God had put into his heart. 1 Kings chapter 4, verses 29 to 31, and then again verse 34 says this, and God gave Solomon wisdom and exceedingly great understanding and largeness of heart like the sand of the seashore. And Solomon's wisdom excelled the wisdom of all the men of the east and all the wisdom of Egypt. For he was wiser than all men, and his fame was in all the surrounding nations. And men of all nations from all the kings of the earth who had heard of his wisdom came to hear the wisdom of Solomon. And the most powerful testimony to his wisdom came from somebody who had just heard about it as a rumor. You've probably heard of the Queen of Sheba. Well, she's in this story too, corroborating this truth that Solomon was indeed the wisest man who ever lived. And if you still have your Bibles open to 1 Kings, turn over to 1 Kings chapter 10. The Queen of Sheba has come from afar to check out this report that Solomon is so wise and so wonderful. And she said to the king in verse 6, it was a true report which I heard in my own land about your words and your wisdom. However, I did not believe the words until I came and saw with my own eyes, and indeed the half was not told me. Your wisdom and prosperity exceed the fame of which I heard. Happy are your men, and happy are these your servants who stand continually before you and hear your wisdom. Blessed be the Lord your God who delighted in you, setting you on the throne of Israel, because the Lord has loved Israel forever. Therefore he made you king to do justice and righteousness. She came and checked it out and she said, it's more true than I thought. Solomon was indeed the wisest man who ever lived. And he is the original fountainhead, humanly speaking, of all Old Testament wisdom. How many of you know that Solomon wrote the Song of Solomon? He wrote the Proverbs. He wrote the Ecclesiastes in the Old Testament and Psalm 72 and Psalm 127. And we know that there's much more that Solomon wrote than that which is contained in the sacred scripture. For there are only 915 verses in all of the book of Proverbs. And yet, the Bible tells us in 1 Kings chapter 4 and verse 32 how prolific Solomon was. Turn back in your Bibles to 1 Kings chapter 4 and verse 32. It says here that Solomon spoke 3,000 proverbs and his songs were 1,005. Now, if there's only 915 verses in the book of Proverbs and Solomon spoke 3,000, we have about a third of his Proverbs collected for us here in the Scripture. What a prolific writer. We know so much about him from the Old Testament. And when we know that, it ought to make us open our Bibles to the book of Proverbs with great anticipation. Here are the wise sayings of the wisest man who ever lived. Here are the distilled wisdom sayings from 3,000 distilled down to 900. And this is what God wants us to have in the sacred word so that we can grow and learn and prosper. The Proverbs are really an answer to a prayer that Solomon prayed that God would give him wisdom. Now, I want to point out as we begin that there are some wonderful promises that precede the Proverbs. What will God do for you if you take seriously this book? Let me tell you something that I did. Some years ago, I was at a men's retreat. The guy who was speaking got up and he said, "Let me give you an assignment that will change your life." He said, "There are 31 chapters in the book of Proverbs, and there's one chapter for every day of the month, given a day or so, depending on which month it is in the year. Some are 30, some are 31. But he challenged all of us to read a chapter from the book of Proverbs every day for a month, for a whole year. Every day, whatever day you happen to see on the calendar, turn to that chapter in the book of Proverbs and read it. And then when you get to the next month, start over and read it again and do it 12 times in a row. And he said, "See what happens." Well, I did it. Years ago, I did it a couple of times. I don't currently do it, but I remember the incredible impact that had on my life is every day I would read through a chapter and hear the wisdom of Solomon, and inevitably it would apply to something that was on my schedule for that day or some situation that I was going to face. What a blessing is wrapped up in these wonderful truths from the Old Testament, from the wisdom of Solomon. And there are many promises in the Word of God for those who will take seriously this study. Notice Proverbs chapter 2, verses 10 and 11. "When wisdom enters your heart and knowledge is pleasant to your soul, discretion will preserve you, understanding will keep you." The Bible says that when you take the wisdom of these Proverbs and apply them, you will be kept and you will have discretion. Notice Proverbs 3:13. "Happy is the man who finds wisdom and the man who gains understanding." Here's another promise for those who will study the wisdom of these verses. Notice Proverbs 3:15-18. "She is more precious than rubies, and all the things you may desire cannot compare with her." This is the truth of the book of Proverbs. "Length of days is in her right hand, in her left hand riches and honor. Her ways are ways of pleasantness, and all of her paths are peace. She is a tree of life to those who take hold of her, and happy are all those who retain her." And then notice Proverbs 8:11. "For wisdom is better than rubies, and all things that may be desired are not to be compared to her." And Proverbs 16:16, "How much better to get wisdom than gold, and to get understanding to be chosen rather than silver." And Proverbs 24:14, "So shall the knowledge of wisdom be unto thy soul. If you have found it, there is a prospect, and your hope will not be cut off." And I could list many more. There's probably another dozen promises in this book for those who will take seriously the wisdom contained in the Proverbs. We're going to take seriously what God is teaching us through the writings of the wisest man who ever lived, under the inspiration of the Holy Spirit, communicating to us God's truth in an everyday practical way so that we can figure out what to do. Anybody else ever wonder what to do? Now, that is the promise that goes with this book. Let me add a third thought: the purpose that pervades the Proverbs. Over and over again, Proverbs says, get wisdom. No matter what else you acquire, if you have to turn down gold and silver and rubies, get wisdom. Because wisdom will help you in a way that none of these other commodities will. But the question then is, what is wisdom? If we get it, how will we know we have it? Wisdom has been defined in many ways, and I have a whole sheet full of definitions of wisdom from some of the greatest people who've ever lived and great thinkers, people like Coleridge, who said that wisdom is common sense in an uncommon degree. Or Charles Haddon Spurgeon, who said the right use of knowledge. Or someone has added, wisdom is knowledge using its head. If I had to choose my favorite secular definition, it would go like this. Wisdom is doing the right thing without precedent. Wisdom is knowing what to do without having experienced the situation before, but having an intuition within your heart because of what you know from God and His Word, that you know what to do. All of the above definitions and descriptions of wisdom help us to focus this way. We need the wisdom that God Himself can give. He, not Solomon, is the fountainhead of wisdom. And all of the wisdom that Solomon had came to him from God because he asked God to give it to him. Remember? Now, what does wisdom look like in practical everyday language? How does it work? I remember some years ago reading a book by C.I. Packer called Knowing God. It's a classic book, and if you ever see it in the bookstore, you should buy it because it will help you with many, many walks that you have in your Christian life. But in this book, he talks for just a few moments about wisdom and what it means to have the wisdom of God. He said there are two basic ideas of wisdom that people have. He said one of them is like the picture you would see if you were, and this is an older book, so you can see he's in an older metaphor, the kind of picture you would see if you were to sit in the control room of a major railway in a city. Perhaps in some of the subways in the major cities of our country today. And there on the map you would see lights that represent all of the various subway trains that are moving throughout the city. And he said, as you sit there, you can see everything that's going on in the city, all the subways moving from one direction to the other, and you have a total picture of everything that's happening in that system. He said, unfortunately, there are a lot of people who feel like that if they get God's wisdom, they're going to get that. They'll be able to sit in the control room of the universe and understand why everything works and how it works and where it's going and when it's going to get there and when it's going to be laid and all of that. How many of you know that if you have wisdom from God, you don't have that? Because if there's ever one thing I've been saying more and more in recent days, it's I don't understand why this is happening. I don't understand how this fits. I don't know why this is going on. I don't see how these two things happen. I really believe that I'm coming to grips with the fact that life is more of a mystery than most of us really want to admit. And if wisdom is being able to sit in the control room and understand everything that God is doing, then I can't tell you how to get that because I don't think that's available to man. But Packer said the other kind of wisdom is you're driving one of the cars, you're driving one of the trains, and you're trying to figure out what to do, and you're negotiating your way through the city, and you're asking Almighty God to give you direction so you know whether to take a right turn or a left turn. And so He gives you the wisdom for your own life. Now, how many of you know God does that? Doesn't He do that? God gives you the wisdom to determine what to do. That's why He says, if any man lack wisdom, let him ask of God, and He will give it to him. God will give you the wisdom to know what to do with your children. God will give you wisdom for your marriage. God will give you wisdom for your finances. He will give you the wisdom you need to make the right decisions about your life. But if you think wisdom is going to help you have the answers to all of the great philosophical problems of the world, that's not what God is talking about.
1: You know, Proverbs is a lot about wisdom, and we learn that wisdom is knowledge using its head. A lot of people have a lot of knowledge, but they don't have any wisdom. They can speak great, wonderful things, and some of them have a hard time tying their own shoes. You know, it's kind of a hard thing to understand. Wisdom is not more knowledge. Wisdom is knowing how to use the knowledge that God has already given to you. And we're going to continue to talk about that during this month. In the meantime, if you didn't hear the first part of this program, let me remind you that a resource for the month of August is the book God's Heart for Israel, What the Bible Says About Israel, Why We Should Be Careful About Our Relationship with Israel, and We Should Pray for the Peace of Israel. And this book will help you find the passages that teach us what our relationship with this nation should be. In a time when there's a lot of questions about that, here's some truth from the Word of God. The book is yours for the asking when you send a gift of any size during the month of August. Thank you for doing so. We'll see you tomorrow.
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When the hassles of life wear you down, our songs remind you where the power is. And when life gets too busy and you forget, God is still right there for you. You're locked into My Worship 103.3. 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
1: From Psalm 63, 6 through 8. When I remember you on my bed, I meditate on you in the night watches, because you have been my help. 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
2: When you think of an occupation where someone's working for God, you might think of missionaries or pastors, but you might not think of
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2: Probably those so-called secular jobs don't remind you of ministry, but you might need to expand your horizons a bit. 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That means with a good attitude. We should work not like we're working for men, but just as if we're working for God. The verse then says something profound. 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That's right. God is going to someday give you an eternal reward based on the quality of your work on the job. 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Nope, you can do that in your job every day. So no matter what your occupation, your job is a big deal to God.
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0: 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I will bless the Lord who has given me counsel. 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

0: Psalm 34, verse 8. The Word of God says, "Taste and see that the Lord is good. 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
1: from James 5, 19 and 20. 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
1: in the same way, the Spirit helps us in our weakness. 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And he who searches our hearts knows the mind of the Spirit, because the Spirit intercedes for the saints in accordance with God's will. 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

Faith makes all things possible. 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Right here, you'll find the music that reflects a lifestyle of faith, hope, and love. 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

0: Bible says in Romans chapter 8, in the same way, the Spirit helps us in our weakness. We do not know what we ought to pray for, but the Spirit himself intercedes for us with groans that words cannot express. And he who searches our hearts knows the mind of the Spirit, because the Spirit intercedes for the saints in accordance with God's will. 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

0: 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The Word of God says, "Taste and see that the Lord is good. 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

0: well-known shoe company got it right many years ago. Don't brag about it. Don't even talk about it. Just do it. On today's Destined for Victory with Pastor Paul Shepherd, you'll hear about some of the keys to winning the Christian race. 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
1: Hi, this is Meredith Shepherd. 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
2: 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Jesus nowhere to be found.
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2: So on the first day, hours after the messenger leaves, these sisters see their brother die. Have you ever watched your prayer requests die? Have you ever seen your heart's desire die? Have you ever seen your dream, what you were believing God for, what you were earnestly asking for, die? Have you ever reached a point of disappointment that was so great until it absolutely confused you? That's where those sisters are. They're sitting by Lazarus' bed and they see him die. Jesus nowhere to be found. Then the text tells us when the messenger arrives, the messenger gives the message, and Jesus' response is, "This sickness will not end in death. It is for God's glory, so that God's Son may be glorified through it." When Jesus spoke those words, Lazarus was dead. How confusing is the God we serve sometimes? When he says, "Oh, this isn't going to end in death," and it died. And Jesus knew he was dead. Because after he says that, he determines to stay where he is two more days, and he tells his disciples, when he finally gets ready to go, without getting any additional word, he tells his disciples, "Lazarus is asleep. I'm going to wake him up." He knew he was dead, because Jesus isn't just a healer. He is God wrapped up in flesh. He is omniscient. He knows everything. Jesus knew what was going on. Here's what you need to understand. He was not operating according to his passion for these people. He was operating according to God's purpose for these people. I want to let you know, when Jesus got that word and says it won't end in death, this is for God's glory. He knows, as he walks with the Father in that moment, he knows God has ordained this to go from bad to worse, from sick to dead. Sometimes God says, in order to show you deeper dimensions of who I am, I have to take you to deeper dilemmas than you've ever experienced. I have to take you to another kind of pain, another kind of disappointment, another kind of confusion where you say, "Lord, what up with this?" And he says, God's purpose calls for me to not respond to these people based on my passion. Now, the text is clear. Jesus loved them, but he cannot respond according to his passion. He must respond according to divine purpose. And in this instant, it causes Jesus to have to act counterintuitively. You know, when you have a close friendship or close relatives or whatever, and you hear they're in trouble, intuition causes you to run toward them, to do what it's going to take to solve the problem. But when Jesus here is operating, he teaches us, you can't live according to passion. You got to live according to purpose. And God's purpose is calling for me to act counterintuitive. And although I know my best friend just closed his eyes in death, God says, stay where you are. I'm working out something deeper. He not only acted counterintuitively in that way, but he also acts counterintuitively in another way. When he finally says to the disciples, after 2 days of remaining where they were, he says, "Okay, I'm going. Let's go to Judea." The disciples said, "Wait a minute, Master, I don't think you want to go there. The last time we were there, they tried to stone you." And you know, talking about intuitive, when you hear that folk are trying to kill you, intuitively, you believe them. And you stay away from them. But Jesus is not operating according to what he feels or the first law of nature, self-preservation. He's operating according to the first law of the kingdom, which is self-denial. And he says, "Let's go." The reason why Jesus is heading there, even though they tried to stone him last time he was in town, is because he knows these folk aren't going to kill me. I've come to earth to lay down my life, but when and how I die is not up to them. It is up to the Father, who loved the world so much that he's given me as the payment for their sins. So Jesus said, "I'm gonna die when God gets ready, and I'm gonna die how God ordains, and I'm gonna lay down my life as a ransom for many sinners." So he wasn't worried about threats. He knew that the day was coming when God would simply use his enemies as pawns. And they would crucify him and nail him to a cross so that he could die for your sins and mine. And so counterintuitively, he stays away from a friend he would normally run to. And counterintuitively, he goes back to the region of Judea when he would normally be concerned for his safety. He's operating according to purpose. I want to let somebody know, when you're confused by what God is doing and what God is allowing, he's not operating according to passion. He loves you. No question about it. God loves you. No doubt about it. Loves you every bit as much as he loved Lazarus, Mary, and Martha. But he does not operate in our lives according to his passion. He operates according to his purpose. And so, on the third day, he begins the journey back toward the region of Judea. His disciples were thoroughly confused, but they said, well, let's go on and die with him. Because they didn't understand what God was up to. He heads back. Imagine now how these women have been feeling the past 3 days, now into the fourth day. Day one, he's sick. They send for Jesus. And later that day, Lazarus dies. Imagine when the messenger got back. You know what they would have said. By now, by the time the messenger gets back on day two, Lazarus is not only dead, but they have buried him. It was common in that day, in that culture, to bury the dead later the same day that they died. Because embalming techniques were not readily available. The average person couldn't just call up the undertaker and, you know, plan several days for a service and all that. In that day, it was customary for them to wrap the body thoroughly and then to deposit it into a tomb later that day, because it would decompose quickly, and they did not want someone they loved for their body to begin to decompose. And so they would wrap it and they would put it in the tomb the same day. So by the time the messenger gets back, Lazarus is dead and entombed. You can imagine how they'd feel seeing the messenger come back alone. Jesus is not with him. You can imagine that they would have said, did you find Jesus? Yes. You told him? Yes. What did he say? Now, we don't know. The text tells us that his response to hearing the news was, this sickness will not end in death. It's for God's glory that God's Son may be glorified through it. We don't know if that was spoken only to the disciples or if it was spoken to the disciples in the presence of the messenger. But look at both scenarios. Neither one feels good. If he heard that, what did he say?
3: Well, he said.
2: I do it like the people in your life and mine.
3: Well, he said that it wouldn't end in death.
2: Lazarus is entombed. How confusing is that? We know Jesus is not a liar. We know he's a holy man of God. We know he is the Son of God, sent to redeem us. So there is no guile, no sin in him. So it's awfully confusing when the holy Jesus says this will not end in death, and you just got back from the cemetery. That's confusing. Scenario one. Scenario two is no better. What did Jesus say?
3: Nothing.
2: Well, where is Jesus?
3: I don't know.
2: See, it's no better. Because these people are thinking, how can the one we love and who loves us get this kind of word about one he truly loves and do nothing? You ever felt that way? God, I've been praying about this for some time. How can you do nothing? They're confused. A few days pass, and on the fourth day, Jesus is seen to be headed toward the village of Bethany. Whoever saw him first makes a beeline into the village where mourners have gathered. They have support. They've got mourners all around them. The text is clear. Mourners have come to walk with them through this grief. And while I'm sure they appreciate the good intentions of these folks, their heart aches because they're confused by a God who loves them, but who apparently is not operating according to his love for them.
3: and they're confused. So somebody gets the word that Jesus is headed toward Bethany, and they make a beeline, because you know how people are. They always want to be the first to tell. So somebody makes a beeline, comes bursting in the house with all those mourners, all those people. If you've ever been around, you know, big funerals and stuff like that, and people come, not only friends and loved ones, but strangers, folks you don't even know. But somehow they're connected somewhere in the family and show up. And all of that. I've been around funerals all my life, growing up in a pastor's home and going with my daddy, tagging along with him. I've seen all those scenarios. People come in and what have you. Had it happen in my life. Loved ones come and people you know, and you greet them, and loved ones and relatives. And then you see some folk and they come in, they act like they're just at home. You don't even know them. You bereaved, but you stop crying long enough, say, who is that? That never happened to you. I'm sorry. I'm having a flashback. I'm sorry. That's just me. My bad. And all those people are around Mary and Martha. Somebody comes into the house and says, Jesus is on his way. And look at what happens there in John 11. Martha gets up, runs out, and meets Jesus. He hasn't yet arrived into the village, but he's on the way. And she meets him where he is. But Mary, we're told, stays in the house. Now, I got to be a teacher of integrity. So I got to tell you the truth. The scriptures do not tell us why Mary stayed in the house. So I cannot be emphatic. Having said that, I think I know why Mary stayed in the house. I think what we're looking at is an attitude. Okay? I can't say that emphatically, but when I write my commentary on the Gospel of John, telling y'all now, that will be in there. I think we're looking at an attitude. I think Martha goes out, she too is confused, but she wants to encounter Jesus as soon as possible. And she says to him, if you had been here, my brother would not have died. But Martha said, but even now, I know that the Father will give you whatever you ask. She has something in her heart that tells her, I'm not quite sure why you have come when you've come. I can't say for sure that I know what's going on here, but I know who we're dealing with. And even now, I know the Father will do what you ask. She had some hope in her heart. She didn't know where to put her expectation. You know that by what she says next, because Jesus said, your brother will rise. And she said, well, I know I'll see him again in the resurrection. So she's not sure what's going on here. But she's got some hope in her heart because the right one has shown up. Meanwhile, Mary's in the house. And I think what we're seeing is a sister with an attitude. I think we're seeing a sister whose attitude is, I wish I would. Get up and go running out there. He heard about our crisis 3 days ago. Okay. So he was out of town and couldn't be there when Lazarus died. Okay, I understand that. But as soon as you hear that your boy is dead, seemed to me you would have beat the messenger back to our house. Seemed to me that you would have come in there and hugged us and consoled us and comforted us and helped us get this thing together. And instead, the messenger told us that he gave you the word. And you still didn't come. And I think her attitude is, she is not a happy sister, and she is feeling like, I don't think Jesus wants to see me right now. Now, you can have a different take on that. I respect yours. But I think we're dealing with, have you ever had an attitude with God? Come on, I know you got your big Bible and you look holy, but now, Have you ever had an attitude with God? I think that's what we're looking at. And I love what Jesus does after he has this talk with Martha. And when Martha says, I know I'm going to see my brother in the resurrection, Jesus tells her, you're talking about the resurrection, but you're talking to the resurrection. He said, I am the resurrection and the life. Anybody who dies, though he were dead, if he's in me, yet shall he live. So, Jesus is trying to say to Martha, you have had your deepest pain, but it's because you can't learn new lessons about God till he takes you to new places. And then I love what he does after he has his chat with Martha. Then we're told Martha goes back into the village and into the house where she pulls her sister aside, the text says, and she says to her, Jesus is here and he is calling for you. I love that when you get an attitude with God, he doesn't get one with you. I love that when there's an attitude, you got it all by yourself. Oh, I love that because I've had days when I've had an attitude with God. I'm so glad that God has never decided to get an attitude with me. I cannot afford for God to have an attitude with me. Anybody with me on that? I can't afford that. And I'm glad that the Lord looks beyond my fault sometimes and sees my need. And so he knew she's sitting in the house with an attitude. But he says, Martha, tell your sister I want to talk to her. And Martha goes in and communicates that. And now Mary comes out. And I love that when Mary gets to him, John 11 tells us she begins to weep. As she says to him, if you had been here, my brother wouldn't have died. If indeed she had anger and attitude in the house, you got to understand that anger is often hurt, demanding justice. Anger is often a hard shell that you put over top of hurt. But what you really want is justice. And so if she left the house angry, by the time her eyes met the Savior, who is love embodied, when she saw love looking at her, it melted the anger. And all she had left was hurt. And she was willing to take her hurt and give it to Jesus. Oh, I want to tell somebody, God is saying to you, it's time for you to quit being angry with me. And understand that I love you with a perfect love. And it's time for you to melt that anger away. Take your hurt and give it to me.
0: God is always for you, even when he confuses you. 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
3: If you want to know what it looks like to live a life that pleases God and to do his will, look at Jesus, for he came for the express purpose of doing the will of God, of pleasing his heavenly Father, and of fulfilling his divine call and purpose.
0: That's next time in our message, Being Holy, Being Human. But until then, remember, he who began a good work in you will bring it to completion. In Christ, you are destined for victory.

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1: Good morning. Welcome to the morning praise on My Worship 103.3. My name is Eileen. It is my pleasure to be here this morning. This is the day that the Lord has made. I am thankful for this day. This is a brand new day, and I welcome you to the morning praise on My Worship 103.3. Today is another beautiful day. God has given us another opportunity at life, and I am thankful to God for it. Today is Tuesday, August the 4th. Yes, it's the 4th day of August, and we are truly thankful to God for carrying us thus far. It can be a wonderful day if you change your mindset and your attitude and make today a beautiful day that the Lord has given you. I thank God for all of you, near and far. Welcome, welcome, welcome. We're starting this morning with Jermaine Edwards, Your Presence.

Lord, bless the Lord, bless the Lord. Thank you, God. Let us pray before we go any further. This morning we'll be saying the Lord's Prayer. So let us pray. Our Father who art in heaven, hallowed be thy name. Thy kingdom come, thy will be done on earth as it is in heaven. Give us this day our daily bread, and forgive us our trespasses as we forgive those who trespass against us. And lead us not into temptation, but deliver us from evil. For thine is the kingdom, the power, and the glory forever and ever. Amen. Hallelujah. Heavenly Father, thank you this morning for this breath of life. Thank you, O God, for all that you have done for us. We take the time to appreciate you, Jesus, for what you have done, for who you are. We give you thanks and we give you praise. We are so thankful that we are the righteousness of God in Christ Jesus. We bless your holy name this morning, O God. There is none that can compare to you this morning, as we recognize that, as we realize you are King of Kings and you are Lord of Lords. There is nobody higher than you. There is nobody greater than you. We give you thanks and we give you praise. We adore you, Jesus. We bow before you, Jesus. We lift up our holy hands in your name, Jesus. And we give you full and total control of our lives this morning. Take control of it, O God, as we surrender all to you, Father. Thank you for your forgiveness of sin, O God. We repent even now, O God. Peradventure we sin and doesn't even realize it, oh God. We asking for your forgiveness this morning. Help us to live in your will and in your way, oh God. Help us to do the right thing today, oh God. Help us to go in your love, oh God. Go in your strength today, oh God. Help us to help others today. Help us to love others, oh God. Help us to be there for one another.

God, oh God, give us the grace we will need, oh God. We know we are in this world and it's a sick world, it's a dying world. But we are the light of this dying world. We are the salt of the earth, oh God. Give us what it would take. Give us the grace we will need to do what is right. Help us to stand for righteousness, oh God, for your name's sake, Jesus. Father, and I pray this morning that you will touch us afresh, oh God, from the crown of our heads to the very soles of our feet, oh God. Bless us so we can be a blessing to somebody else, oh God. Take greed away from us, oh God, and bless us with charity, oh God. Bless us to be able to give with open hands, oh God, today, Father. When we love one another, the world will go wrong better, Father. Thank you for all that you do in us, oh God. We are available for you to use us this morning, Jesus. I give you the program this morning. Take the morning praise. Use it for your honor and for your glory. Use it in a nice kind of way to bless somebody. Use it in a precious way to touch somebody afresh, oh God. Come through for them. Let somebody see your glory today. I pray in Jesus' name, in the mighty name of Jesus, we pray, amen and amen. This morning, as you join me in praise and worship, you will see God coming through.

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1: Okay, praise the Lord. I hope that you're riding out your storm this morning. Before you leave for work or before we go any further in the program, let's take our Bible verse. We're reading about the Holy Spirit, which is our helper. We're reading in John chapter 14 and verse 26. And it says, "But the helper, the Holy Spirit, whom the Father will send in my name, he will teach you all things and bring to your remembrance all things that I have said unto you." That was Jesus speaking. He's saying the Holy Spirit. When the Holy Spirit come, remember when he was leaving the disciples, or when he was about to leave his disciples, they were kind of looking comfortless, and he told them that he would ask the Father, which is God, to send them a comforter, and that would be the Holy Spirit, and the Holy Spirit will be able to teach them all things. Because remember, when Jesus was there with them, he told them that they were unable, but they wasn't spiritually ready to handle some things he have to tell them. He said, "There are much things I need to tell you, but you are not ready to handle it. But when the Holy Spirit, which I'm asking God to send to you, when the Holy Spirit will come, he will teach you all things. He will even bring things back to your remembrance, the things that I have spoken unto you, all the things that I said to you. The Holy Spirit will remind you of that." So today, as you go, the songwriter just told us, "Holy Spirit, walk with me." Let's ask the Holy Spirit to walk with us, be with us, guide us, and protect us, because that's what he's there for. And remember, he's a real person. He is the third person of the Trinity. He is a real person. So let's always remember to acknowledge the Holy Spirit that is with us. And as you go, he will bring things back to your remembrance. All you have to do is to ask him. All you have to do is involve him in everything that you do. In my encouragement for you today, as you walk, never think that you are walking alone. You are never alone. The Holy Spirit is always there with you, because he's residing in us. Remember that, right? So the Holy Spirit is there with you today to guide you, to strengthen you, to comfort you, and to remind you of the presence of God that goes with you wherever you go. So trust in his leading and let him, you know, let him do for you. Don't just do everything on your own. Always ask the Holy Spirit. And as you do, you will see that he can be a real comforter and a real guide. God bless you this morning on our Caribbean Tuesday. We continue with Kevin Dongswell. I call it grace. Grace brought me here this morning. If you don't know what brought you here, who brought you, it was the grace of God. So let's call it grace.
2: Yeah. Grace.

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1: 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I call it grace. Hallelujah. Grace brought me here, and I'm thankful to God for his grace. That was Kevin Dongswell.

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0: Hello and welcome back to Bible Focus. This is session two of our series titled The Race with Derek Stringer. So without further ado, I'll hand over to Derek to kick off this session.
1: Listen to these words from 1 Corinthians chapter 9. Do you not know that in a race the runners all compete, but only one receives the prize? Run in such a way that you may win it. Athletes exercise self-control in all things. They do it to receive a perishable garland, but we an imperishable one. So I do not run aimlessly, nor do I box as though beating the air, but I punish my body and enslave it, so that after proclaiming to others, I myself should not be disqualified. My first little car was a mini car. It didn't cost too much. It was a bit erratic, to say the least. Sometimes it would start in the morning. Many times it wouldn't. But I lived on a hill, so that was all right. We could bump start it. It didn't stop me trying to open it up and go at top speed. About 50 miles per hour for that vehicle. Sad, isn't it? But that's often the best it could do. Do you remember your first car? Well, we're talking about the race of your life. And it's not just about going fast or even making it to the finishing line. What's important is how you run that race. It's being intentional and faithful. And to do this, you need a plan. And I want to give you four steps to consider in developing a healthy game plan for the race of your life. Here's the first. Take stock of yourself. You see, 1 Corinthians 9:24 says, "Do you not know that in a race the runners all compete?" That's the thing about runners. They run. It's what they do. And if you want to run the race of your life well, you ought to take stock of yourself, of what you bring to the table. If you haven't noticed it, we're not all put together the same way. And the point is to identify and use what you've got to the best of your ability. If you've ever been to stock car racing, you will know that the only thing stock about the stock car is the bonnet, front grille, and bumper panels. Everything else is pretty much handcrafted. And the heart of the car is the 8-cylinder engine, which typically produces around 750 horsepower, more than three times the average horsepower of the typical run-of-the-mill passenger car. And while the car is built for strength and speed, the average lifespan of a stock car is only 3 years. And what does that have to do with us? You and I may all look stock on the outside. We're incredibly diverse and complex within. And our particular build of passions, interests, gifts, abilities, life experiences, beliefs, all combine together to define our identity, who we are. Sure, there's some chance and personal choice in there, but also an incredible amount of divine coincidence, an intelligent design woven into our being. In the words of Psalm 139, "I praise you because I am fearfully and wonderfully made." You know, many of us underutilize some of our greatest strengths. For example, do you have a passion for justice? Guess what? Not everyone has a passion for justice. That doesn't make them bad, just makes them different. The point is, God has given you that passion for justice. Amos 5 says, "But let justice roll down like waters." If you're upset when you hear of children not getting adequate health care or worse, being neglected or abused, and feel something should be done about it, you need to do something about that. And why? Because God has put that on your heart. It could be something like volunteering at a local shelter, or it might be running for political office so that the laws that respect children are in place and obeyed, or fundraising to actually help in that area. Or it could be as a layperson leading a grassroots effort to get legislation passed or people elected who will take seriously the rights of children. I know that sounds political, but do we honestly believe that God doesn't have an opinion about the well-being of children? And our Christian faith starts with us. forgiven and reconciled to God, but it's not just about us. The movement of God throughout history has always been about liberation. That's the story of Exodus, isn't it? Liberation. What do you have a passion for? Identify your greatest strengths and realize that they're there for a reason, for God's purpose. Take stock of yourself. The second step in developing a healthy game plan for the race of your life is being a team player. For just as the body is one and has many members, and all the members of the body, though many, so it is with Christ, it says in 1 Corinthians 12:12. In car racing, behind every driver is a team working to make them a success. A team owner, a crew chief, a car chief, the pit crew, every member of the team has a specific responsibility to fulfill to help the driver succeed. And if one team member fails, the whole team fails. In car racing, drafting is the practice of two or more cars running nose to tail, where the lead car punches a hole in the wind, thereby creating a vacuum that pulls the next car behind it. Now, here's something I didn't know. Drafting also pushes the front car, allowing both drivers to gain speed and save fuel. If you've ever watched a flock of birds flying in formation, that's drafting. Now, the church is not an odd assortment of Christians loosely connected to each other. No, we are odd, the church, but we're a living, breathing, physical presence of Jesus Christ on earth. That makes us odd, that makes us different. And if that sounds profound, it is. Christ here living in and through the church. And the key is staying connected to one another, our shared fellowship, our corporate worship, our communal prayer, our communal outreach to those in need, all represent the circulatory system of the body of Christ. And when we disconnect from the church, that blood supply is cut off and our spiritual life begins to suffer. In fact, the whole church suffers. Are you a team player? Secondly, whose team are you on? You're meant to be a team player on the team of Jesus as your Lord. The third step in developing a healthy game plan for the race of your life is to qualify. Paul said, "But I push my body to master it so that I myself should not be disqualified." In car racing, qualifying for a good place on the grid is the evidence that you have what it takes to compete. And what does the Lord require of you? God expects us to give it our best shot, to run in such a way that we will win in that race. And the fourth step is to develop a healthy game plan for the race of your life by having a clear race day strategy. Paul says, "So I do not run aimlessly, nor do I box as though beating the air, but I discipline my body and master it." Two important race day strategies to consider would be perseverance, just hanging in there. And the second would be the focus that you have in that race. Success at anything typically requires the ability to focus on a specific goal. So let's go for it. Let's fulfill that game plan.
0: Thank you, Derek. And unfortunately, that's all the time we have today here on Bible Focus. Thank you so much for joining us. And if you'd like to listen to this message again, you can find it on our website, gnba.net. 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But we'll be back at the exact same time tomorrow, so I hope you have a good rest of your day, and I'll see you next time.

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1: FM Radio. We will go in your strength. In your strength, we will go. This morning, wherever this journey takes you, go in the strength of God. And remember, you are stronger than you think. You might think you are weak, but you are much stronger. In Joshua chapter 1 and verse 9, the Bible says to be strong. So if you're feeling weak, just remember, he said to be strong and of a good courage. For the Lord your God is with you wherever you go today. Wherever you go, be strong. Know that God is with you and continue to stay locked to the morning praise.

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Greetings, friends, and welcome to another Great Truth of the Bible radio broadcast, where we empower lives one truth at a time. My, I'm so happy that you are able to join us today for another wonderful broadcast. Glory to God. Father, we exalt your name. We praise your name. We magnify your precious name. Indeed, Lord, we are thankful in the name of Jesus Christ of Nazareth as we come to you today again, asking that God, in the name of Jesus, that you enable us, glory to God, that you help us, Daddy God, to be able to bring forth, to bring the great truth of the Bible, to dig into your word. As we sit here in studio, I pray, Father, that you will take full control, have the preeminence. Let every word that is said, Daddy God, be thus saith the Lord. I pray, Daddy God, that these words will have an impact in somebody's life today, Father, in the name of Jesus Christ of Nazareth. Touch our listeners. Have your own way in and through their lives. Thank you for doing it. In Jesus' name we have prayed. Amen. And amen. Glory to God. Hallelujah. Beloved, welcome once again to Great Truths of the Bible, where together we seek to understand God's word with clarity, faithfulness, and reverence. We are continuing our series, The Last Days, Truth Beyond the Noise, with the subtitle, Understanding the Last Days from a Biblical Perspective. Beloved friend, last time we discovered how creation waits. Paul used the remarkable Greek word apokaradokia, which means to eagerly look ahead with great expectation. Looking forward with your whole attention fixed on what is coming. Creation stands on its tiptoe, looking towards the horizon, waiting with eager expectation for the revealing of the sons of God. Then we ask, beloved friend, what is creation waiting to see? And together we discovered, beloved friends, that creation is waiting for the day when the full glory of God's redeemed children will finally be revealed. We learned from Paul, beloved friend, we learned from John, that we are already the children of God. Yet it has not yet appeared, John says, what we shall be. That is the already and the not yet. We also looked into who or what is waiting. Comparing verses 19 to 23, beloved friend, we discovered that the creation or the entire created order is what the apostle was directing our attention to. The world God made, the heavens, the earth, the mountain, the rivers, the animal kingdom, beloved friend, the forests. All of them are waiting, beloved friend, waiting. But that still leaves one very important question, though. Why? Why is creation waiting? And last week, beloved, I asked that you read Genesis 1 and Genesis 3 thoroughly and understand what God is saying to us in Genesis 1 and 3 and understand why Paul took us there, back to Genesis. What happened to creation? Why does Paul describe it as longing for deliverance? Why, beloved friend, should the mountains wait? Why should the oceans wait? Why should the forest wait? Why? Why should the whole created order groan in anticipation? What happened to God's beautiful creation that caused Paul to describe it this way? To answer that question, beloved friend, we must go all the way back. Back to the opening chapters of Genesis. Because if we are going to understand why creation waits, beloved friend, we must first understand what creation lost.
The Bible opens, beloved friend, with one of the most majestic declarations ever written. In the beginning, God created the heavens and the earth. Genesis 1:1. Creation did not come into existence by accident, beloved friend. Are you listening to me, somebody? It was not the product of blind chance. Listen to me, somebody. It was not the result of millions of years of random forces operating without purpose, beloved friend. No, creation exists because an eternal, wise, and sovereign God spake it into existence. A wise God. Master designer, glory to God. He spoke creation into being, and God said, "Let there be," and there was.

God said it was very good. Emphasis placed here, very good. Everything that God created was good, perfect. And of course it had to be, because it came from the perfect God, from the holy God, from the righteous God. It came from the God who never made a mistake, who does not say, oops. It came, beloved friend, that was created and made by Almighty God, the Sovereign Lord. That is God's own evaluation of his finished creation. It was very good. There was nothing defective, nothing broken, nothing diseased, beloved friend. Are you listening to me, somebody? Nothing corrupted, nothing dying, nothing hostile. Everything functioned exactly as God intended, beloved friend. Imagine that kind of world. Glory to God. No funeral homes, because death did not exist in that place. Listen, somebody. No hospitals, because no one got sick, no cancer, no hypertension, no diabetes, beloved friend. There were no hurricane shutters to put in place at certain times of the year, because there is no hurricanes, glory to God. No earthquake destroying cities. No predators tearing prey apart, beloved friend. No tears. No sorrow. No grave. Are you following me, somebody? No cemeteries. No curse. Life flourished beneath the loving government of its creator, beloved friend. Creation existed in perfect harmony with God, with humanity, within itself, beloved friend. Perfect harmony. That, beloved friend, is the world God created. A perfect world where everything went on fine. And it is important that we understand this, beloved friend. Let's not miss that. It's important. This is the world that came from the hands of God. This is creation before sin. This is creation before rebellion, beloved friend. Before the curse. A wonderful paradise. This is creation before death, before corruption, beloved, before decay. This is God's original design. And if we do not understand God's original design, we will never fully understand why creation longs for restoration. Creation was sleeping, resting. Things were moving at ease. Perfect, the way God created it. No burden, no heartache, no sorrow, no pain. You were not hearing about wars, gunfights. No, beloved friend. Things were perfect in that place. Creation was under no strain whatsoever. But I want us to notice something that is often overlooked. Before sin ever entered the world, God gave Adam work to do. Genesis chapter 2 and verse 15 tells us, and the Lord God took the man, we're talking about in that perfect place, and put him in the Garden of Eden to dress it and to keep it. All Adam had to do was to dress the land and to keep the land. The Bible says Adam was to dress the garden. I love those two Hebrew words, dress and keep. Dress is a word that literally means to work, to cultivate, to serve, or to tend. It does not imply exhausting labor or painful toil, beloved friend. As you look into the word, glory to God. Adam was just supposed to tend it, pass along, and Jesus Christ, nothing had to do, no sweat. He did not have to look for water and irrigation and all. No, beloved friend. Adam's work was joyful, joyful stewardship. Work itself was not part of the curse, beloved. I want you to understand that. Painful labor was not work. Adam had already gotten his task. Just to tend the garden. To keep him occupied.

Glory to God. Adam was to care for what God had made. Let's look at the word keep. That was the word dress. But let's look at the word keep in its original meaning, beloved friend. It means to guard, to protect. Listen to me, somebody. To preserve, to watch over. You see, I told you, nothing laborious, beloved friend. Adam was entrusted with the care of God's creation. Almighty God created. And he said, Adam, here you are in charge. Adam was not exploiting creation, no, beloved friend. He was serving within creation. He was God's appointed steward over God's world. His work was not burdensome. It was not exhausting. It was not frustrating, beloved friend. In fact, it was worship. Hello, somebody. He lived in perfect fellowship with God. The Bible indicates to us, beloved friend, that in the cool of the day, God would come down and have fellowship with Daddy Adam. He lived in perfect fellowship with God and exercised the loving dominion over a creation that gladly responded to its creator's design. I want us to understand where the world was at before all of that happened. Where Adam was, what was his position? What was his responsibility? And we do not have all the time to go into Adam's responsibility, beloved friend. Because we would have spent all day here talking about that. But we're still answering the question, why? And you're getting it. You are getting it, beloved friend. But you see, in all of those beautiful things that we just spoke about, beloved friend, how flourishing and jubilant Adam and the garden was, how beautiful a place, how relaxed he was, something happened. And everything changed, beloved friend. Sin entered the garden. Are you listening to me, somebody? The harmony of Eden was shattered. The fellowship humanity once enjoyed with God was broken. Oh, beloved friend. And the beautiful world God had pronounced very good would never be the same again. To understand what happened, beloved friend, listen to the words God spake after the fall. Genesis 3:17. To Adam he said, because you listen to your wife and ate fruit from the tree about which I commanded you, you must not eat from it. Cursed is the ground because of you. Through pain, oh glory, hallelujah. Beloved friend, we cannot read all of the verses just so that we save time. That's why I asked you last week to read these chapters, beloved friend. But when you get to verse 17 of that Genesis chapter 3, God is saying to Adam, and you know everything that happened if you had already done your homework, beloved. To Adam, he said, because you listened to your wife and ate fruit from the tree about which I commanded you, you must not touch it. Curse is the ground because of you. Through painful toil, you will eat food from it all the days of your life. Cursed is the ground for your sake. Notice carefully what God says, beloved friend. He does not merely pronounce judgment upon Adam. He speaks concerning the ground itself. The earth itself came under the effect of the curse. The earth that once responded freely to Adam's stewardship would now resist him. Are you listening to me, somebody? The soil that once yielded its fruits in abundance would now bring forth thorns and thistles. I do not know if you understanding the pain here. Everything changed. It was turned upside down. Pain would replace pleasure. Toil would replace joyful labor. No longer Adam just had to tend. No, he had to struggle. The ground itself could no longer bring forth abundantly. That same soil where you planted your crop and would have
reaped abundant harvest, no longer has the capacity to bring forth in abundance. No, beloved friend, he now has to struggle. That's why we have to prune and mulch and fertilize and spread insecticide and everything else, beloved friend. We got to get fungicide because fungus is bothering our tomatoes. We've got to, all kinds of things we have to do right now. Why? Because we have to force the soil to bring forth what it almost cannot anymore. Decay would begin its relentless work, and eventually, beloved friend, death would touch every living thing. This is exactly what Paul is describing in Romans chapter 8, beloved friend. Creation did not choose rebellion. Are you listening to me? Creation did not sin. Creation did not fall through its own disobedience. It was subjected to the frustration because the one to whom God entrusted its care rebelled against the Creator. Are you listening to me, somebody? When Adam fell, his dominion fell. The king of creation rebelled. God, beloved friend, made Adam king. Adam was the king of creation. He was the boss. He was ruling. He had dominion. God gave that to him, invested it in him, beloved friend. Are you listening to me, beloved friend? But the one to whom God had appointed to exercise dominion over creation brought creation under the tragic consequences of sin. You understand where we are going, beloved friend? But beloved friend, here is the glorious news. Here's the glorious news. The curse is not the final chapter. Glory to God. Woo, somebody. The God who pronounced the judgment in Genesis also announced redemption. The very creation that came under the curse because of the first Adam, beloved friend, will one day experience glorious liberation because of the last Adam, Jesus Christ. Glory to God. That is why Paul says creation is waiting. That's why creation is waiting. Creation is waiting. Have I answered your question? Creation is waiting. That's why creation is waiting. The very creation that came under the curse because of the first Adam, I'm repeating it, will one day experience glorious liberation because of the last Adam, Jesus Christ. Creation is waiting for that day. Not because it doubts God's promise, no, beloved friend, but because it knows. It knows that redemption has begun. We've looked at that if you've been following the series, beloved friend. And it is waiting, beloved friend, for that day when the effects of Christ's victory will extend to every part of God's created order. That's why creation is waiting. It's waiting, beloved friend, because it knows, glory to God, that one day, and that's why Paul used that term, beloved friend, aparadokia, in Romans chapter 8 and verse 19, earnestly waiting, head stretched, tiptoeing, looking towards the horizon. Because it knows, creation knows that the day is coming, and it longs for that day. Glory to God. Not for another Savior. It's not waiting for another Savior. But for the full manifestation of the victory already won by Christ Jesus. Glory to God. Hallelujah. Beloved friend, creation is waiting. Creation is waiting. Creation is waiting for the full manifestation of God's plan, the consummation, when God's plan will be completed, totally unfolded, beloved friend. Creation is waiting in eager anticipation of that day. Glory to God. Hallelujah.
Thank you, Jesus. Hallelujah. Thank you, Jesus. Beloved friend, before we close today, allow me to leave you with a very simple question. Imagine that you were in creation's place. Imagine, beloved friend, that you came from the hand of God in perfect beauty, perfect harmony, perfect peace. There was no death, no disease, no decay. There was no violence, no curse. Everything around you reflected the goodness and glory of your Creator. Then, through no fault of yours, beloved friend, everything changed. Because of someone else's rebellion, you suddenly found yourself living under a curse. And you now experience frustration. You now experience corruption. There is decay. There is pain. There is death. Beloved friend, how would you feel? How would you feel? Wouldn't you long for the day when everything would be made right again? Wouldn't you look towards the future with eager expectation, beloved friend? Wouldn't you stretch your neck towards the horizon, waiting for the day when the curse would finally be removed? Beloved friend, that is exactly the picture Paul gives us in Romans chapter 8. Creation is waiting. Not because it has lost hope. Are you listening to me, somebody, today? Not because it knows that the God who created it has also promised, but because it knows that the God who created it has also promised to restore it. And that's the glorious thing about it, beloved friend. Creation knows that hope is a lively hope, a hope that is alive, that is living. And creation has more faith than some of us do, beloved friend. More faith. It knows that God made a promise and God will keep his promise. And so it is eagerly waiting, earnestly waiting, stretching that neck, tiptoeing, looking towards that horizon, beloved friend. Glory to God. How much more should we, you and I, the redeemed children of God, live with hope, with confidence, with joyful anticipation of all that God has promised, beloved friend. Next time we will continue this remarkable passage as we discover even more of what Paul means when he says that creation was subject to futility in hope, and why the entire creation groans together awaiting the glorious freedom that Christ has secured. Until then, read Romans 8, 20 to 25 slowly and prayerfully. Read it alongside Genesis chapter 3 again. Ask the Holy Spirit, beloved friend, to help you see the connection between the curse, the cross, and the coming restoration. Let the word of God speak for itself. Let it deepen your hope, beloved friend, and let it strengthen your confidence in the God who always, always, always finishes what he begins. Heavenly Father, we thank you for the truth of your word. Thank you that even though this world bears the scars of the fall, it has not been abandoned, glory to God. Thank you, Daddy God, that through Jesus Christ, redemption has begun, glory to God. One day, Daddy God, it will be brought to its glorious completion. Father, in the name of Jesus Christ of Nazareth, help us to live as a people of hope, glory to God. Not discouraged, Daddy God, by brokenness around us, in the name of Jesus, but encouraged by the
certainty of your promise, Daddy God. Give us grace to remain faithful, Father, steadfast, Daddy God, and full of expectation as we wait the day when Christ will make all things new. Glory to God. Until that day, Daddy God, may we live lives that bring glory to you and point others to the hope found only in Jesus Christ. We ask it in the precious and wonderful name of our Lord and Savior Jesus Christ. Amen. Beloved friend, this is the end time. Truth beyond the noise. Until next time.

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1: This morning, all you have to do is to tell somebody. Tell somebody about Jesus. Tell somebody that Jesus Christ came and died for their sin. Tell somebody that Jesus loves them. Tell somebody, doesn't matter how far they have gone, God is still there waiting with arms wide open. Tell somebody about Jesus. That's the mission today, that we will tell somebody. We continue. Somebody wants to hear this one by Jermaine Edwards. Don't count me out.

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1: To all of my beautiful people out there, this is what I pray for you as we start this new month, that there would be a new hunger for the Word of God in you. You will be hungry for the Word of God. You'll be able to read the Word of God, study the Word of God, stand on the Word of God. You'd have a desire to know more about God. You'd have a desire to serve Him, a desire to love Him, a desire to be in His house, a desire to read His Word, a desire to pray, a desire to put Him first, a desire to seek His face. So I am praying there will be a hunger in your life this new month for the Word of God, because when you have the Word of God in your heart, trust me, you're standing at tall like a tree. Yes, things will shake you, but it will be hard for it to throw you down, because you're standing on the Word of God. So my prayer for you this new month is to have a desire and a hunger for the things of God. God bless you as you continue to stay locked to the morning praise.

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1: Okay, so this morning, this is my wish for you. I pray and I wish that as you open the Word of God, that God will give you wisdom to understand. He will reveal Himself in His Word to you. Maybe you are looking for a word, and I pray that when you open the Word of God, you will hit exactly on the word that you need, and God will reveal Himself to you. He will show you who He is to you in His Word. This is what I pray. Because when you see, you get that revelation, nothing can stop you. Yes, so that's what I pray for you. That when you read the Word of God, you'll get a revelation of who He is. And that way, when you get that, I know you will be much stronger. Not too much said. Once you get a revelation of who Jesus is and who you are in Him, you can fight any giant. You'll be much stronger than you think, or much stronger than you are. So go ahead, read the Word of God, take your time, and ask the Holy Spirit to help you. And as you do, He will reveal Himself to you. God bless you as you continue to stay locked to the morning prayer.

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2: Welcome to the program. Those of you that have just joined the morning praise, this is our Caribbean Tuesday. We're thanking God for the opportunity that He has given us. It's time for our word. Be blessed as you listen.

0: Hello and welcome back to Bible Focus. This is session two of our series titled The Race with Derek Stringer. So without further ado, I'll hand over to Derek to kick off this session.
1: Listen to these words from 1 Corinthians chapter 9. Do you not know that in a race the runners all compete, but only one receives the prize? Run in such a way that you may win it. Athletes exercise self-control in all things. They do it to receive a perishable garland, but we an imperishable one. So I do not run aimlessly, nor do I box as though beating the air, but I punish my body and enslave it, so that after proclaiming to others, I myself should not be disqualified. My first little car was a mini car. It didn't cost too much. It was a bit erratic, to say the least. Sometimes it would start in the morning, many times it wouldn't, but I lived on a hill, so that was all right. We could bump start it. It didn't stop me trying to open it up and go at top speed, about 50 miles per hour for that vehicle. Sad, isn't it? But that's often the best it could do.

0: You remember your first car? Well, we're talking about the race of your life. And it's not just about going fast or even making it to the finishing line. What's important is how you run that race. It's being intentional and faithful. And to do this, you need a plan. And I want to give you 4 steps to consider in developing a healthy game plan for the race of your life. Here's the first. Take stock of yourself. You see, 1 Corinthians 9:24 says, "Do you not know that in a race the runners all compete?" That's the thing about runners. They run. It's what they do. And if you want to run the race of your life well, you ought to take stock of yourself, of what you bring to the table. If you haven't noticed it, we're not all put together the same way. And the point is to identify and use what you've got to the best of your ability. If you've ever been to stock car racing, you will know that the only thing stock about the stock car is the bonnet, front grille and bumper panels. Everything else is pretty much handcrafted. And the heart of the car is the 8-cylinder engine, which typically produces around 750 horsepower, more than 3 times the average horsepower of the typical run-of-the-mill passenger car. And while the car is built for strength and speed, the average lifespan of a stock car is only 3 years. And what does that have to do with us? You and I may all look stock on the outside. We're incredibly diverse and complex within. And our particular build of passions, interests, gifts, abilities, life experiences, beliefs, all combine together to define our identity, who we are. Sure, there's some chance and personal choice in there, but also an incredible amount of divine coincidence. An intelligent design woven into our being. In the words of Psalm 139, "I praise you because I am fearfully and wonderfully made." You know, many of us underutilize some of our greatest strengths. For example, do you have a passion for justice? Guess what? Not everyone has a passion for justice. That doesn't make them bad, just makes them different. The point is, God has given you that passion for justice. Amos 5 says, "But let justice roll down like waters." If you're upset when you hear of children not getting adequate health care or worse, being neglected or abused, and feel something should be done about it, you need to do something about that. And why? Because God has put that on your heart. It could be something like volunteering at a local shelter, or it might be running for political office, so that the laws that respect children are in place and obeyed, or fundraising to actually help in that area. Or it could be as a layperson leading a grassroots effort to get legislation passed or people elected who will take seriously the rights of children. I know that sounds political, but do we honestly believe that God doesn't have an opinion about the well-being of children? And our Christian faith starts with us, forgiven and reconciled to God, but it's not just about us. The movement of God throughout history has always been about liberation. That's the story of Exodus, isn't it? Liberation. What do you have a passion for? Identify your greatest strengths and realize that they're there for a reason, for God's purpose. Take stock of yourself. The second step in developing a healthy game plan for the race of your life is being a team player. For just as the body is one and has many members, and all the members of the body, though many, so it is with Christ, it says in 1 Corinthians 12:12. In car racing, behind every driver is a team working to make them a success. A team owner, a crew chief, a car chief, the pit crew, every member of the team has a specific responsibility to fulfill to help the driver succeed. And if one team member fails, the whole team fails. In car racing, drafting is the practice of 2 or more cars running nose to tail, where the lead car punches a hole in the wind. thereby creating a vacuum that pulls the next car behind it. Now, here's something I didn't know. Drafting also pushes the front car, allowing both drivers to gain speed and save fuel. If you've ever watched a flock of birds flying in formation, that's drafting. Now, the church is not an odd assortment of Christians loosely connected to each other. No, we are odd, the church, but we're a living, breathing, physical presence of Jesus Christ on earth. That makes us odd, that makes us different. And if that sounds profound, it is. Christ here living in and through the church. And the key is staying connected to one another, our shared fellowship, our corporate worship, our communal prayer, our communal outreach to those in need, all represent the circulatory system of the body of Christ. And when we disconnect from the church, that blood supply is cut off and our spiritual life begins to suffer. In fact, the whole church suffers. Are you a team player? Secondly, whose team are you on? You're meant to be a team player on the team of Jesus as your Lord. The third step in developing a healthy game plan for the race of your life is to qualify. Paul said, "But I push my body to master it, so that I myself should not be disqualified." In car racing, qualifying for a good place on the grid is the evidence that you have what it takes to compete. And what does the law require of you? God expects us to give it our best shot, to run in such a way that we will win in that race. And the fourth step is to develop a healthy game plan for the race of your life by having a clear race day strategy. Paul says, "So I do not run aimlessly, nor do I box as though beating the air, but I discipline my body and master it." Two important race day strategies to consider would be perseverance, just hanging in there. And the second would be the focus that you have in that race. Success at anything typically requires the ability to focus on a specific goal. So let's go for it. Let's fulfill that game plan.
1: Thank you, Derek. And unfortunately, that's all the time we have today here on Bible Focus. Thank you so much for joining us. And if you'd like to listen to this message again, you can find it on our website, gnba.net. 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
2: Here is a nice thought for you to think about this morning. Today, be reminded that your scars are evidence that wounds, they do not last forever. They do heal. So if you look at your wounds and you know it's been through something, if you look at all the battles you've gone through, you've been through something, the Bible says that a righteous man falleth 7 times and he rises up again. That's what you are, righteous person. You keep falling, but it doesn't stay down. Whereas the unrighteous, he falls and he turns into calamity. There's nothing to help him, nobody to hold him, no crutch to hold on to. But when we fall, Jesus is there to help us up. The Holy Spirit is there to help us up. No wonder the Bible says we will fall 7 times and we will get up. That's a lot of falling. But the thing is that we don't stay down. We always rise up again. So this morning, yes, you fall a little bit. Maybe you're on your 3rd fall. Some of us on our 8th fall, you know, not even 7. Some of us on 10 times we already fall. But we keep coming up. And the good thing about it, you're standing up. You're not flat down. If you're down, you cannot fall. You know, if you're lying flat, there's no more falling. You're already down. But if you can stand up again, so as the songwriter says, get back up again. You will fall again, yes, but don't stay down. Get back up again. Hold on to God. Use him as a crutch, you know, to hold you up. That's what he's there to help us. When we fall, sometimes we fall and we feel so guilty, but that's okay. Falling is okay. God tells us we will fall. We just don't have to stay down. So fall and get back up again. Falling is okay. Just like your scars. You look at the scars, all that you've been through. Hey, it's evidence that scars don't, wombs don't last. The scars heal, you know. You was wounded, but you are healed right now. So don't look at your scars as a bad thing. Look at it as a good thing that you fell down. You were broken, but you are fixed. You down, but you up now. So fall down and get back up again. Trust God for your recovery, or trust God in your recovery. He's there to help us, you know. Sometimes as believers, we don't want to fall. We don't want to have pain. We don't want to hurt, but hey, we have to take part in God's tribulation, his suffering, his crucifixion, his resurrection, all of it. We are all tied up in it, so we have to. Besides, the Bible says a righteous man will suffer persecution. If you want to live righteous in Christ Jesus, the Bible does say that, oh, you will suffer persecution. I know, sometimes it doesn't seem fair, but that's what the word of God is. And we thank God he is there with us. We are not alone. That is the good thing about it. When we fall, he is there to pick us up. So get back up again. You are much stronger than you believe.
3: Psalm 41 and verse 11. By this I know that you favored me, O God, for you never allowed my enemies to triumph over me. 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
2: 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Today is Tuesday, the 4th of August, 2026. Don't try to become, for by one offering he hath perfected forever them that are sanctified. Hebrews 10:14. Many approach the Christian life as a process of becoming, trying to grow into righteousness, striving to attain perfection, and working toward a glorious life they believe lies ahead. But the gospel presents a different picture. You're not trying to become righteous, you are righteous. You're not working towards perfection, you've been perfected in Christ. You're not striving to have the life of God, you have it now. You must therefore align your thinking accordingly in agreement with God, for two can't walk together except they're in agreement. Christianity isn't a journey toward an uncertain destination. It's the revelation of what has already been accomplished for you, in you, and through you in Christ Jesus. The moment you were born again, you were brought into the finished redemptive works of Christ. The word says, "For by one offering he hath perfected forever them that are sanctified." The struggle many experience comes from trying to become what God has already made them. But the Bible says, "But of him are ye in Christ Jesus, who of God is made unto us wisdom and righteousness and sanctification and redemption." 1 Corinthians 1:30. Christ is your righteousness. He is your sanctification. He is your wisdom. Blessed be God. Consider the profound truth penned by the Spirit through the Apostle John. Beloved, now are we the sons of God. 1 John 3:2. We're not trying to become sons of God, we already are, and we reign in life, Romans 5:17. The world belongs to us because we're joint heirs with Christ, Romans 8:17. This understanding should change how you live. Don't approach life from a place of lack or deficiency, but with the mentality of abundance, completeness, dominion, and power. Don't struggle to please God. Walk in the reality that you're already accepted in Christ. Ephesians 1:6. When you understand this, your faith becomes bold and effective. You speak with certainty, act with confidence, and live with assurance because you know all things are yours. 1 Corinthians 3:21. This is the power of the gospel. You're not trying to become anything. You're expressing what God has already made you. You're living the life he's given you. He's made you an associate of the God kind. 2 Peter 1:4. He's blessed you with all spiritual blessings in heavenly places in Christ Jesus, Ephesians 1:3. Live with this consciousness and your life will reflect the glory, righteousness, and dominion of Christ. Please repeat the prayer for today, dear Father. I thank you for making me righteous, perfect, and complete in Christ. I live with the consciousness of who I am in him, and my life is an unending stream of blessings and the miraculous as I reign in life and express your divine nature in me, in Jesus' name. Amen. Further study to Peter chapter 1 verse 4, Ephesians chapter 1 verse 3, Colossians chapter 2 verse 10. Thank you for listening to today's edition of Rhapsody of Realities. 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Now, if you have never given your life to the Lord Jesus Christ, please pray this prayer with all your heart as we lead you in the prayer of salvation.
1: You've never received Christ into your heart. If you've never experienced this life of Christ that I'm talking to you about, this is your moment. Say these words. Say, "Oh Lord God, I believe in Jesus Christ, the Son of God. I believe He died to save me. I believe God raised Him from the dead, and He's alive today. I confess with my mouth, Jesus Christ is Lord of my life from this day. And by my faith in Him, I receive eternal life into my heart, into my spirit. Thank you, Lord, for saving my soul. I have eternal life now. I'm a child of God now. I am born again. Thank you, Lord,

This morning, we are all one Caribbean beautiful people. If you're from the Caribbean, a pleasant good day to you. We are all beautiful in all of our ways. One Caribbean people that was chosen, reminding us. We continue this morning with Axia Nation. It's an all-woman band. I always like to say that. The only ladies in this group right here, Axia Nation. Let the church say amen.

You know, this morning, as you go throughout your day or as you go about your business doing what you have to do, I pray God will help you, that you will walk in the peace of God. You know, the peace that passes all that we understand, every step of yours will be ordered by that peace. I pray favor over you, that you will walk in divine alignment with the word of God, you know, and favor will follow you. Mercy is already on one side, put favor on the other side, and as you go, you will walk in the mercy and the favor of God. God bless you as you continue to stay locked.

Okay, so this encouragement, you know, that's the thing I love the most. I always encourage myself, and I do the same on the radio. I encourage you, because if you don't have encouragement in you to encourage yourself, let me tell you that you'll always be down, you know, you'll always be going through something. But when you are able to encourage yourself, no, that is good. So encourage yourself this morning, and I'll tell you one thing. Pain can visit you, but do not give pain the permission to stay. As soon as you open, well, not you open the door. As soon as the door is open, pain will come. There's always going to be some kind of pain. Always, always. But do not give pain the permission to stay. Yeah, don't let him overstay his welcome, according to some people. It can come, it will come, because we're living in a world that is full of, you know, chaos, pain, sadness, sorrow, everything. But pain, it will visit you every now and then. What you have to do is do not give pain the permission to stay with you. Pain is not somebody you want to stay with a long time, you know. So yes, it can visit, but you cannot stay for long. No permission to stay. God bless you as you continue to stay locked to the morning praise on My Worship 107.5.

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2: Praise the Lord. Such a beautiful song. That was a great one. I hope that you were truly blessed as you listen. There are times when we don't realize, or maybe most of the times, we don't realize how much God is doing behind the scenes for us. You know, how he protecting us, making way for us, providing for us, blessing us, blocking us, shielding us. We don't see him working behind the scenes. We just feel like it just happened just like that. No, it doesn't. There's a creator and he's looking over us and he sees all things. So today, as you walk in confidence, God is still in control. Sometimes we walk so nice and confident. Just remember, God is in control. Your prayers, they are not wasted. All of the times you pray, they are not wasted. God hears every prayer that you pray faithfully in the name of Jesus. And your prayers are not wasted. Your faith is not in vain. You believe in God, this is not in vain. God will come through for you, and your future is in God's hands. No matter what happens, the future is in God's hands. So remember that as you go throughout your day, continue to sing and worship and dance a bit with your girl.

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3: I hope you were truly blessed as you listen. Let your girl encourage you. Maybe somebody's listening this morning and you feel tired, you feel discouraged, you feel out of place, you feel like nobody cares, you feel like you don't know what's going on in your life. Let me take the time to encourage you. Don't give up now. The same God who brought you this far, He's able to carry you, or He's able to continue leading you through. No matter what comes your way, that same God is able to lead you forward. He's able to carry you forward. He's able to carry your load. All you have to do is to trust Him. Go down on your knees. Pray. Trust Him. The Bible says the poor man cried and the Lord heard him and the Lord delivered him from all his fears. He had no more. When he finished crying, there was no more fear. God delivered him from all his fears. The Bible says God will deliver you if you would just put your trust and your confidence in Him. So if you feel a little bit tired and weary and you feel like you can't hold on anymore, hold on to God. Go down on your knees and just call on Him, because He always hears a tear when it falls.

thank you for sticking with me this morning on The Morning Praise. I hope that you are enjoying the Caribbean vibes. We continue with this one, My God Shall Supply.

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2: 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We are live from the beautiful Nature Island of the Caribbean. One Caribbean people, we are in Dominica, and we thank God for the opportunity that He has given us. I know that you're being blessed and encouraged. Continue to stay locked

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2: This morning, your encouragement is, if God be for you, who can be against you? When God is for you, nobody can stand against our God. So just continue to believe that and trust God for whatever it is you've been waiting or praying for.

A warm Caribbean Tuesday going out to all my beautiful listeners out there. I appreciate you guys so very much for always connecting to the Morning Praise. This is our Caribbean Tuesday, and I know it's a day that you love. As we continue to enjoy the gospel music in our very own Caribbean style, I pray that you will be blessed and encouraged as you listen.

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2: Mine, mine, mine. Jesus is mine. Jesus is always mine. I have the oil of gladness rubbed up all over me. That's what the songwriter said. So beautiful in the morning. Mine, mine, mine. Jesus is mine. Can you truly say that Jesus is yes? I want to be able to say it all the days of my life. So that's why I'm living my life. So I'll be able to say mine, mine, mine. Jesus is mine. Jesus is always mine. That was beautifully done by Hendrix Thomas. Continue to stay locked to our Caribbean Tuesday.

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2: This morning on All Caribbean Tuesday, I just want to remind you that the greatest commandment is love. The Bible says in 1 Corinthians 16 and 14, it says that we should do everything in love. And in John 3:16, the Bible says, for God so loved the world. So whatever he did with Jesus, it was love. So God so loved the world that he gave his only begotten son, that whosoever believes on him should not perish but have everlasting life. Do everything in love. Everything God did, Jesus did, it was in love. So I encourage you this morning, make an effort to show a little bit of love to somebody today as you go throughout your day. Love on somebody, whether it's just a small little thing, because love, it reflects the heart of God. When you show love, it reflects that you know God. So do whatever it is you're doing today, but do it in love. Continue to stay locked to the morning praise.

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2: This morning, as you stepped into this beautiful Tuesday morning, remember that every new day is a gift from God, and I'm thankful for the gift of life. So I hope that you will take some time and be thankful to God for just helping you see today. Some people did not make it through, so be grateful. Tomorrow is not promised, remember that. So I am thankful for today. So as you go throughout the day, just be grateful, you know, just be in a heart of thanksgiving to God, not for nothing else, but that He spared your life to help you see another day. And besides, He gave you new life, He gave you new blessings. It is new mercies that you're operating on. So we take the time to say thank you, Lord, for this new day. Continue to stay locked. 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
2: 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I appreciate all of you.

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3: 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You're listening to The Morning Praise with Eileen. This is our Caribbean Tuesday, and I hope that you're really loving the vibes. It's a great vibes, and I hope that you're appreciating it and you're taking time to dance and praise and worship God on this beautiful day that He has given us. Continue to stay locked

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2: Oh yes, I love to call his name. Jesus, Jesus, I love to call his name. Amen. That was a beautiful one by the Regenerated Singers. We give God thanks and praise for all of that good vibes. I hope that you are enjoying the vibes. A big Caribbean morning to all of my beautiful Caribbean people out there. Thank you guys for connecting always. I appreciate you. You're a great bunch of listeners and I truly, truly appreciate you. Continue to stay locked.

0: Everybody's testimony is a testimony of God's grace. For those who are in Christ, Jesus has freed us from the penalty of sin so we can rejoice at the work he has done in our lives, however fast or slow.
1: Can people really change? It's a question that divides opinion in our society. Many people are sceptical, particularly if someone who's been a lifelong criminal claims to have suddenly reformed their ways. But in today's programme, we'll hear about an incredible life transformation in the New Testament, a transformation that left no one in any doubt at all. Coming up, we hear about the conversion of Saul of Tarsus. Hi there and welcome to Word Alive. My name's Mel Dixie, and as usual I'm joined by the Director of Good News Broadcasting, Tom Ward. As I mentioned in the introduction, over the next 25 minutes we're going to hear about Saul of Tarsus, who became known as Paul the Apostle. So if you have a Bible, please turn to Acts chapter 9 and I'll hand you over to Tom for today's message.
0: Thanks, Mel. I was recently channel hopping and ended up watching the last few minutes of a programme called Extreme Makeover Home Edition. Now, I haven't seen the show in years. The premise is the presenter, called Ty, goes to a family who are living in a house that is not adequate for them. Maybe a parent has died and so they don't have much money, or maybe a child is disabled and the family can't afford to move to a suitable house. You get the idea. Over the years, the programme became more and more elaborate as people tired of the same old story and the builds became grander and, frankly, ridiculous. But still, homes were being provided for needy people. The episode that I saw seemed rather dated, so I googled it to see if the show was still being produced. It isn't. The last programme was produced over a decade ago. As I looked into it, I found that most of the houses that had been built to actually help people had actually hurt those same families. Why? Because the people featured on the show were normally very poor.

fix for our finances, or we want a quick fix for our anxiety or fears, a quick fix for insecurities or anger. And a lot of people promise this with self-help courses, instantly this, instantly that. The thing is, with the Apostle Paul, it was pretty instant. One moment, he's a zealous, Torah-observant Jew persecuting these heretics, part of something called the Way, all to do with this fake Messiah, Jesus of Nazareth. And within a matter of moments, his life is turned upside down, and he comes to realize that this very Jesus is actually exactly who he said he is, and he is still alive and well. And this changed everything for Paul. Change normally takes time. I was watching an interview on YouTube the other day of a guy who became part of a far-right white supremacist group in the UK, and he ultimately came to change his mind, and he was asked by the interviewer what led to this change, and he pointed to a specific date in time when he and some of his associates actually attacked a group of female minorities in a public library. They beat these women up quite badly, and he talked about how shocked he was as he looked around the library and saw the chaos that was going on. But even then, it was a number of years before he actually left the movement for good. Change takes time. When I want to change something about myself, it takes a long time. Naturally, I'm somebody who finds it quite easy to be grumpy. I can get grumpy in a second. I don't want to be like that, so I try and address it, but it takes time. I have to keep working on it day after day, week after week, month after month, year after year, trying to change that about myself. Psychologists and psychiatrists are generally quite skeptical about people changing core things about themselves. But this wasn't the case with Saul, who was soon to become Paul. In Acts chapter 9, we find a man who has no intention of changing. He doesn't want to change in the slightest. He's very happy with his life, and he feels convicted that it's a very righteous life. But actually, he's going to be changed in an instant. This isn't something that takes days and weeks and months, but in a second, this guy has his life flipped. He was traveling one way, 100 miles an hour, and then in an instant, he sees Jesus and is turned in completely the opposite direction. He's a changed person. It's incredible. Now, this doesn't mean that Paul didn't have to work at becoming more like Jesus every day. There were clearly character flaws that remained in Paul that he had to progress in. He had to work on his sanctification as much as you and I do, but his worldview was changed instantly. Now, this can happen today. Maybe you yourself have had a Damascus Road experience, but for most people who become Christians, it's a slow and steady process. The change is gradual. It's likely that you were exposed to the gospel a number of times before it started to make sense. But what was instant for Paul, for me, and you, if you are a Christian, is the forgiveness we received when we first believed. Yes, we must work on our sanctification for a lifetime, but our justification happened in a moment. What a beautiful truth that however messed up you were, however far from Christ you were set free from sin in an instant. As we look at the conversion of Saul of Tarsus today, I want you to keep that in mind. Paul's story is wild. And it can be easy to simply dismiss it as a kind of crazy story in Acts that has nothing to do with you and me. But whether you are brought up in church and you feel like you've always believed in Christ and you don't actually know the exact moment you were justified, or if you had a radical 180 conversion, everybody's testimony is a testimony of God's grace. For those who are in Christ, Jesus has freed us from the penalty of sin so we can rejoice at the work he has done in our lives, however fast or slow. So if you have your Bible open at Acts 9, I'd like to go through this passage line by line. And then I've just got 3 points of kind of application at the end. Just before I say that, I think it's really interesting where this story of Saul, the conversion of Saul, who is soon to become Paul, who writes half of the New Testament and just probably the most famous convert in the entirety of Christianity. We find his story in chapter 9 amongst two other stories of conversion. In chapter 8, we have the conversion of the Ethiopian eunuch. And in chapter 10, we have the conversion of Cornelius, the centurion, and his family. And I think the reason why these have been put together like this is because both the Ethiopian and Cornelius, they are both people who are interested in God, and Jesus sends evangelists to them. He sends Philip to the Ethiopian and he sends Peter to Cornelius, and they share the gospel. And basically, they get saved. Most conversion stories we have are like

0: the eunuch and Cornelius. Most of the time around the world, that's how people get saved, that people go and preach the gospel and people respond in faith to the good news of Jesus Christ. But the conversion of Saul is very different. He has no choice in the matter. He is bowled over and he has no say in what happens at this point. It's only when he's told then by Jesus what to do that he has any choice in it. Verse 1 of chapter 9, but Saul, still breathing out threats and murder against the disciples of the Lord, went to the high priest and asked him for letters to the synagogue. So this is a man who is dedicated his life to persecuting believers of Jesus. He sees them as heretics who are following a dead prophet who himself was a heretic, who was not who he says he was. And Saul is not like he's on a crazed mission on his own. He actually has the backing of the main religious leaders. And you've got to remember that in those days, religious leaders and government and political leaders were very much linked in. It's a government-backed persecution, and we see that even today in many countries. Sometimes persecution happens from individuals, sometimes it happens from religious groups quite a lot of the time, and sometimes it's state-sanctioned. So this is kind of backed by the religious leaders and the governments of the day. He's asked for letters to the synagogues at Damascus. So after the stoning of Stephen in chapter 7, there's been a great dispersion of Christians. They weren't called Christians at this point. We're going to find that out in a second. But a great dispersion of people who follow Jesus. And they've gone to various different areas. And some of them have gone to Damascus in Syria, which is about 150 miles away from Jerusalem. So Saul is not only persecuting Christians, but he's actually seeking them out and travelling quite long distances to find them. This is an incredibly dark time for those who believe in Jesus. This is halfway through verse 2. If he found any belonging to the way. Okay, so at this point, they're not known as Christians. They're known as the way. I think that's a great way to describe Christians. Jesus said, I am the way, the truth, and the life. No one gets to the Father except through the Son. So there are many people, millions of people, even in the early church time, who were religious, who felt that they had some understanding of God. They are interested in ethics and morals, you know, what happens when you die type of questions even today. But actually, it's not enough to be religious. It's not enough to be interested in things like that. You need to know the way, and the only way to the Father is Jesus. There is no other way. And then he might bring them bound, men and women, to Jerusalem. So he wants to bring them back to Jerusalem. Now, as he went on his way, he approached Damascus, and suddenly a light from heaven shone around him. And falling to the ground, he heard a voice saying to him, Saul, Saul, why are you persecuting me? And he said, who are you, Lord? And he said, I'm Jesus, whom you're persecuting. Now this is huge. In an instant, Saul has just had his whole theology, his whole doctrine, just turned upside down. He believed that he was doing God's work. He believed that he was being righteous in pursuing Christians and persecuting them. And suddenly you have Jesus appearing to him in a bright light saying, you realize that you're persecuting me when you persecute people. And that's incredible. What a great word to the persecuted church today. We need to remember that many people around the world do not have the freedom to worship as they would like. There are so many countries. Some of the countries I've already mentioned. I literally could go on and on. The list is incredible. And I just think the word from Acts chapter 9 for the persecuted church is that Jesus feels that persecution. His people, his bride, is attacked, threatened, murdered, killed, imprisoned. It's like my girls who come home from school sometimes and tell me that someone said something mean to them at school. I feel it. And Jesus feels the persecution, not physically. He doesn't have physical pain. He's in heaven, but actually does so sympathize with the church. He is so involved intrinsically with the church that he feels the persecution. If you're persecuting Christians, you are persecuting Jesus. That's incredible. It makes me think of Stephen in Acts chapter 7, and when he's just about to be stoned to death. It says in chapter 7, verse 54, now when they heard these things, they were enraged, and they ground their teeth at him. That's the religious leaders. But he, Stephen, full of the Holy Spirit, gazed into heaven and saw the glory of God, and Jesus standing at the right hand of the Father. So why do I point that out? What's strange about that picture? Well, we know that Jesus sits at the right hand of the Father. That's his place. That's his role. He sits at the right hand of the Father, interceding for us, it talks about. But here, when Stephen is about to be stoned to death, Jesus stands up. I think that's a beautiful picture. Jesus stands for the persecuted church, and Jesus sympathizes with the persecution. It's like he feels it himself. And this is not just for those around the world in North Nigeria, Syria, some of these places where it's most dangerous to be a Christian, Somalia and parts of Africa. But actually anyone, you know, maybe you are the only Christian in your family and you take ridicule from your family members or your friends. Anytime you're disrespected, anytime you take a diss or a backhanded comment, or people treat you differently or bully you or laugh at you because of your faith, Jesus has got your back. Jesus is on your side. Verse 5, and he said, this is Saul, "Who are you, Lord?" And he said, "I'm Jesus whom you're persecuting, but rise and enter the city and you'll be told what to do." Verse 7, the men who were travelling with him stood speechless, hearing the voice but seeing no one. Saul rose from the ground, and although his eyes were opened, he saw nothing. So they led him by the hand and brought him into Damascus, and for 3 days he was without sight and neither ate nor drank. Why did Jesus blind Saul? I mean, Jesus, I thought he was the guy that made people see. Why has he imposed physical blindness on Saul? I believe that this was a object lesson par excellence to point out how spiritually blind he has been. Up until this point, Saul had thought that he was living the right way. He felt that he was, you know, on a crusade backed by God himself to get rid of these heretics who believed in Jesus. He was fully convinced of his own goodness, his own moral ability. If you have a look at Philippians chapter 3, Philippians chapter 3, starting at verse 4, Paul, who previously was Saul, says this, "Though I myself have reason for confidence in the flesh also, if anyone thinks he has reason for confidence in the flesh, I have more. Circumcised on the eighth day, of the people of Israel, the tribe of Benjamin, a Hebrew of Hebrews, as to the law a Pharisee, as to zeal a persecutor of the church, as to righteousness under the law blameless. But whatever gain I had, I counted as loss for the sake of Christ. Indeed, I count everything as loss because of the surpassing worth of knowing Christ Jesus, my Lord." Now just take a second to think how incredible that statement is. That statement in Philippians was written by the same person who was persecuting the church, who was agreeing with the death of Stephen, was arresting people, both men and women, and shackling them and putting them in prison. So verse 10, "Now there was a disciple at Damascus named Ananias," not the Ananias of Ananias and Sapphira in Acts chapter 5. "The Lord said to him in a vision, 'Ananias,' and he said, 'Here I am, Lord.' And the Lord said to him, 'Rise and go to the street called Straight, and at the house of Judas,'" not the one you're thinking, "'look for a man of Tarsus called Saul, for behold, he's praying.'" Jesus spoke to him and said, "Saul, Saul, why are you persecuting me?" He said, "Who are you, Lord?" He said, "I'm Jesus, who you're persecuting." And from then, they are clearly just having a conversation, praying. Once Paul has been taken to Damascus, he is just continuing to talk to Jesus. It's not a weird thing. Prayer should not be weird in the life of believers. Prayer should not be some strange, abstract thing. I mean, I personally find prayer very difficult. Give me a Bible and I love to read it. Give me a book about the Bible, I love to read it. Let me sit down and talk with other people about Jesus and what he's done in my life, I love it. But sitting down and talking with Jesus, I've just never found that easy. And really have to work at it, but I shouldn't have to sit down, you know, and I'm gonna pray today. You know, it should be a joy, it should be a natural thing as talking to your best friend. I just have found with many young Christians, people responding to the gospel, there seems to be a real lack of depth in prayer and a real difficulty to want to do it at all. We need to pray, prayer is essential. Verse 12, "And he has seen a vision of a man named Ananias come in and lay his hands on him so that he might regain his sight. But Ananias answered, 'Lord, I've heard from many about this man, how much evil he's done to your saints at Jerusalem. And here he has authority from the chief priests to bind up all who call on your name.' But the Lord said to him, 'Go, for he's a chosen instrument of mine to carry my name before the Gentiles and kings and to the children of Israel.'" So Ananias says, "Hold up a second, Jesus. I've heard about this guy. Saul was heading to Damascus. Why was he going to Damascus? To arrest people who were following Jesus. What's Ananias? a follower of Jesus. So who was Saul going to arrest? Ananias, probably, along with many others. So Ananias is well aware of who Saul was. If he saw Saul walking down the road, he would run in the opposite direction. But Jesus says, no, I want you to find him, and I want you to lay hands on him. Don't you love that? Jesus just tells this guy to just gird up his loins, you know, be a man and go and lay your hands on this guy. He's, are you sure about this, Jesus? And Jesus says, yes, he is my chosen instrument. Saul was chosen before he was even born for this task. And so there's something unique, in a sense, about his conversion here, that not everyone is saved in this way. I think there was something specific about Saul being saved. I genuinely do. He's a chosen instrument of mine to carry my name before the Gentiles and kings and the children of Israel. So he's going to have a real ministry to Gentiles and to kings and to the children of Israel. So I think he's very much focused more on the Gentiles after he tries to share the gospel with the Jews and doesn't feel like he gets very far. Verse 16, for I will show him how much he must suffer for the sake of my name. Can you imagine at, you know, some evangelistic meeting and you've got some cool, hip Christian band playing in the background and you've got this great communicator at the front talking about this Jesus, he loves you, you know, he wants to be in relationship with you. Raise your hand if you want to be a Christian. I believe Jesus is saying to you tonight, you are going to suffer so much for the faith. You wonder how many people would put their hand up. Yeah, that sounds good. That's a good deal. Again, we've got to be careful that we don't sell the Christian faith short and make out like life is perfect. Life is difficult. Life is hard. We don't just get a free pass if we become a Christian. In fact, it's pretty much promised that we are going to have difficulty. We're going to have hard times. We need to be truthful about this. And one of the main things I've seen is that people say, I can't be like you. I can't be perfect like you Christians. You've got your lives together. It all seems sorted. You've got your nice jobs. You've got cars to drive in. You've got families that all seem together. You know, you've got a nice house and all this kind of stuff, nice clothes. And I haven't. And so I can't be a Christian. Man, our lives are a mess. We need to be more open and honest and share where we struggle and share where times are hard. It's all right to say that. It's guaranteed that there are going to be difficult times. But for Saul in particular, he is going to face incredible hardship. I mean, he talks about this in 2 Corinthians 11, verse 25. He says, 3 times I was beaten with rods. Once I was stoned. 3 times I was shipwrecked. A night and day I was adrift at sea. On frequent journeys in danger from rivers, danger from robbers, danger from my own people, danger from Gentiles, danger in the city, danger in the wilderness, danger at sea, danger from false brothers, in toil and hardship through many a sleepless night, in hunger and thirst, often without food, in cold and exposure. Saul really did face suffering when he became Paul, and it was promised by Jesus. Verse 17, so Ananias departed and entered the house, and laying his hands on him, he said, Brother Saul. Now, 2 things I really like about this. Firstly, he lays on his hands. It's what the early church did to appoint someone who they felt was gifted and called by God to be a leader. There's a scripture in Titus or Timothy, I can't remember where it is, where it basically says, don't be too hasty in laying on hands. Okay? And that doesn't mean don't lay your hands on people to pray for healing or things like that. What it means is don't be too hasty in appointing a leader. Take your time. Think about it. Pray about it. It isn't saying that leaders have to be Christians for years. I mean, Saul has been a Christian probably a matter of hours, maybe a day or two. This guy is a brand new Christian and already he's being commissioned to be a leader, to be a preacher, ultimately to be classed as an apostle because of Saul's vision of Jesus. Actually, he says, I've seen the Lord and the Lord has commissioned me myself. So Ananias lays his hands on and he says, check this out, Brother Saul. That's what he says to him. You know how beautiful that is? Brother Saul. I mean, this guy has been persecuting Christians. This guy hates all people who follow Jesus. And he is in an instant changed by Jesus. He does a 180 in his life. He starts going the other way. Jesus blinds him to remind him of his spiritual blindness. It sends in this Ananias, and Ananias, the first thing he says to him is, Brother Saul. You know, you are my brother. If you're a Christian in church, you're my brother. If you are a woman in the church, you are my sister. We are brothers and sisters. The Lord Jesus, who appeared to you on the road by which you came, has sent me so that you may regain your sight and be filled with the Holy Spirit. When does the Holy Spirit come? I personally believe the Holy Spirit comes at the point of conversion, at the point that you become a Christian. But all through the book of Acts, there is points where the Holy Spirit falls again, falls afresh, a filling of the Spirit. You just can't read the book of Acts and not see that, that the Holy Spirit is poured out again in fresh ways. And so the Holy Spirit comes anew. Verse 18, and immediately something like scales fell from his eyes. What are those scales? I have no idea. And regained his sight. Then he rose and was baptized, and taking food, he was strengthened. Just with the last few minutes that we have, I wanted to just give three kind of applications, three things to apply to our lives today. The first is, let's be ready to tell our testimony. This conversion story of Saul becoming Paul becomes just a part of Paul telling people about Jesus. He just loves to tell his testimony. He does not get bored of it. Even another two times in the book of Acts, it records Paul giving his testimony. So tell your testimony. Second, I'm just blown away by how Saul becomes Paul. His name is quite significant, I think. The name Saul really would make people in the Jewish world think of King Saul. He was the first king of Israel, and Saul was known for how tall he was. It's likely that Saul here was named after King Saul. And when he becomes a Christian and his life is radically changed by Jesus, he changes his name to, or Jesus changes his name to, Paul. What does Paul mean? Paul means small. So he goes from being a tall character, he goes from being tall in his own eyes to being small before Christ. I think that's amazing. So tell your testimony, be small before the Lord. And thirdly, Jesus can change anyone. There are people that you're probably thinking of right now, you think, yeah, but Jesus couldn't save that person. They're an atheist, they hate Jesus, or that person just never wants to talk about it. They're not interested, they just would never want to hear about it. Then they just don't care enough to even think about it. Jesus can change them. There is no one that is beyond the saving power of Jesus. That should give us faith to keep serving our Lord. No one is beyond the saving power of Jesus, and that is what we learn from the conversion of Saul to Paul.
1: 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I'm Mel Dixie, and that's all we have time for here on Word Alive. Thanks very much for joining me. I hope you can join us again next week when Tom will be turning his attention to Acts 10 and 11. Bye for now.

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2: I feel in a river flowing from my innermost being. That's where it's flowing from. Amen. We're finishing this morning nice and strong. We're taking this next one. 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

Move, Satan, move. 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Amen. I am running for my life. That was Patricia Bond doing that beautiful one. Continue to stay locked. We're coming to the end of the program, but we're thanking God for the opportunity always. 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
2: Yes, it is this morning. It was the anointing that gave me the energy. It is the anointing that liberates us to do whatever we do for Jesus Christ. It is the anointing that helps us. Okay, with the help of the Holy Spirit, God has anointed us to do what He has called us to do. And it's always the anointing that is helping us. That's where we come to the end of our Caribbean Tuesday. I pray that you were blessed and encouraged as you listen. My name is Eileen. You will hear me again tomorrow, if the Lord's willing, same time, same radio station. Meet me again 6 a.m. and I'll be here waiting for you to do another program for the honor and the glory of God. We always do this for the honor of God, and we always do it with you in mind. I pray that you were blessed. I pray that you enjoy our Caribbean Tuesday. You are stronger, you are better because you listen. God bless you and goodbye.
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0: Psalm 34, verse 8. The Word of God says, "Taste and see that the Lord is good. Blessed is the man who takes refuge in Him." 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What do you like about the church you go to?
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2: The Bible says in Romans chapter 8, in the same way, the Spirit helps us in our weakness. 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
0: From James 5, 19 and 20. Brethren, if anyone among you wanders from the truth and someone turns him back, let him know that he who turns a sinner from the error of his way will save a soul from death and cover a multitude of sins. 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

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My Worship 103.3. 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

0: It's heartwarming and great to hear children recite the Pledge of Allegiance, poetry, or Bible verses. 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

the workplace. 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
1: From 2 Corinthians 3:17, "Now the Lord is Spirit, and where the Spirit of the Lord is, there is freedom." 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

0: happy person is no accident. According to researchers at the University of California, Davis, there are four consistent habits that most happy people have in common. Here are those four habits of highly happy people.
1: Happy people tend to be more thankful.
0: In one research study of people who kept journals, those who wrote more on what they were thankful for tended to be more optimistic about the upcoming week than those who did more complaining in their journals.
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0: They tend to be the ones who volunteered at homeless shelters, mentored a disadvantaged child, or participated in a community project.
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1: Be more thankful, reach out to others, spend more time in community with others, and get more in touch with God.
0: Give it a try. According to research, you'll be a much happier person.
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We hear things, preachers, and things all around the world. But we want to hear you. We want to hear you. 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
2: This is John Fuller, and please remember to let us know how you're listening to these programs on a podcast, app, or website.
3: That's what parents will do. Oh, you shouldn't feel that way. You know, you should feel good about yourself. Yeah. You shouldn't be upset. Mm-hmm. You immediately told me you don't understand.
2: That's Sue Acuna talking about middle schoolers and their need to feel understood. She's with us today on Focus on the Family with Jim Daly, along with her friend and co-author Cynthia Tobias, and they'll give you an inside look at the perspective of your middle school children. Thanks for joining us. I'm John Fuller.
4: If you've ever wondered whether you're doing this whole middle school parenting correctly, you probably throw that out the window, right? Middle school is a challenge for the student, the child, and the parent. Mm-hmm. I mean, it's just an odd time where everything's changing. Bodies are changing, perspectives, independence is growing in that little one. They're not following you around the house saying, Mommy, what is this? Daddy, what is that? Right? And the joyful time of parenting when the kids are just right there and everything is bliss. Junior high tends to bring on some stress. And you know what? Here at Focus on the Family, we want to be here for you. We have caring Christian counselors to help you with those parenting questions. Is my child in a bad spot, a good spot, whatever? Take advantage of that. It's all free. We also have a great new Age and Stage program where you can sign up your child's birthdays, and we will send you weekly information to help you better understand what your child 0 to 18 is going through. And really, that was born out of my experience as a parent and the pediatrician giving me a list of what the terrible twos were going to look like. And Focus now has that kind of capacity to give you insight into the twos, the fours, the nines, all the way through up to 18. So take advantage of that. Today's guests are experts on the impact of the transition into the middle school years, and they're going to help equip you, if you're living that dream, to help equip you to do that job as best as you can.
2: Mm-hmm. Yeah, and Cynthia Tobias and Sue Acuna are moms of now adult children, and they're both former teachers. And we're talking about a book they've written called Middle School, The Inside Story, What Kids Tell Us But Don't Tell You. It's a terrific resource, and we have it here at the ministry.
4: Sue and Cynthia, welcome to Focus on the Family. Welcome back.
3: Thank you. Great to be here.
4: Sue, you were that middle school teacher. Most people, most adults, I think, when they hear that you chose to be a middle school teacher, we're like, what's wrong with you?
3: I get blessed so many times by strangers when I say, oh, I taught eighth grade.
4: And how many times do people respond with,
3: bless
4: why?
3: You. Yeah, or I couldn't do it. Or, I couldn't do your job.
4: That's a window into the whole attitude from the adults. What is going on there with middle school kids and their parents that you're going, buckle up?
3: Middle school kids come across as totally self-centered and moody and just difficult to deal with. And we talk about the bubble. The bubble is when they really are a little self-centered because so much is changing that they're focused totally on what they're thinking and feeling and how they look. But they really are considerate young people. They just need a little reminding. So when you walk up to a group and they don't get out of your way, if you say, excuse me, can I get through? They'll look surprised and say, oh, sorry. Most of the time.
4: Cynthia, that's a great point because I think our anticipation as both parents and adults is that the kids are unruly, they're not respectful at that age. But sometimes it's as simple as treating others the way you want to be

0: She said, "Hey guys, it's time for the book to come out, and you'll be able to show your mom and dad and friends what you said." And they went, "What did they say?"
1: They said, "Don't tell my mom that I said that."
2: You did. We had to do it all listed anonymous. Me as a mysterious anonymous
1: because
2: name.
1: It's full of stories, right? Quotes right from the kids.
2: Well, and you say these are things that the kids told you, but won't tell the parents. Right. I mean, that's the subtitle of your book.
1: And
2: basically.
1: That sounds a little dark, but yeah. It's really just things that they're feeling.
2: You know, I do want to make sure to cover this, Cynthia. The changes that are occurring. For that, we hit on some of those changes, physical changes, but attitude changes, really the thing that we're drilling into. What does that specifically look like with junior high? And then as parents, what do we need to do to help that a little bit? You touched on that, like feeling insecure is common. I mean, do you remember that, John?
3: No, terribly. Yeah.
2: Boys have that a certain way. Girls have it a different way, and we'll get into that. But just broadly, you know, what do parents need to expect from the attitude of their junior high kid?
0: One of the parents at one of our meetings said, I don't understand my daughter. She's so self-centered. She's always looking in the mirror. She doesn't even know who she is, and she's just all about her. And we said, well, she doesn't understand the person in the mirror either. She's going through all these changes so rapidly, and the parent's thinking, well, for heaven's sake, just do this. Yeah. But the more you talk to your middle schooler, sometimes the more you realize they don't understand this either. I mean, remember, they overnight in 24 hours, their hands and feet can grow an inch. And wow. So when they wake up, they could fall out of bed. Yeah. They could stumble. They could be clumsy. And how do they react to it? They're embarrassed. They're horrified.
2: Yeah.
0: And so it was reassuring to the parents and to the kids to say, this is normal. Really? Yeah. No, really, this is normal.
2: And that's a good thing, yeah. What is kind of the normal range of things? Sue, what are the three things middle schoolers want from their relationship with their parents?
1: To be listened to be taken seriously, and to be understood. Which
2: I,
1: is
2: I didn't say in your marriage.
1: Want.
2: I said
1: yeah, with right?
0: your... That's universal.
2: Man, it sounds the same.
1: When we would talk to parents, we would see it. Married couples look at each other going, same. Yeah, same.
2: That's so true. And why do we as parents lose perspective on that or never gain perspective to know these are the basic human requirements to be listened to be understood, to be taken seriously? A lot of parents at that age of their parenting with junior hires, they're not showing their children are serious enough to take seriously.
1: And it starts when they're little, and you made all their decisions for them, right? What they were going to eat, when they were going to go to bed, what they were going to wear. And somewhere along the way, you have to start letting that go. And when they get to be earlier than you think, we had a parent of a 10-year-old who said, I figure I've got 3 good years left, and we laughed because it can start as early as 9 or 10 or 11. Suddenly, they want more autonomy. They want more independence. And if you've kind of eased into that, you'll have a better time.
2: Yeah.
1: But if at 11 years old, you're still making their lunch and cleaning their room, then it's going to be a much tougher transition.
2: You know, a real basic tenet for parenting in that regard is the goal is to raise an adult, not to raise an adult who acts like a child.
1: Work yourself out of a job.
2: But that's really a huge difference. Mm-hmm. And it should start just at the 5th, 6th grade time period, certainly into 7th and 8th grade, mm-hmm. that they can have more responsibility, that they're responsible for those responsibilities, right?
1: In the Bible, children became adults at 13 years old. And yeah. I think 13-year-olds today still feel that sense of, I'm much more closer to adulthood than childhood.
2: Which is a good feeling. It builds confidence. It does so much for them to know that they're trusted and respected, hopefully. Cynthia, middle schoolers tend to start to prioritize friendships. You mentioned that. They're not only looking at the mirror at themselves, but I think they're asking themselves the question, you know, am I acceptable to my peer group? Am I pretty enough for my peer group? Am I strong enough, masculine enough? Do I have muscles yet? You know, all those things are occurring when they look into the mirror, but they're one of their core things at that age is their friendship group and acceptance into that group. Share some tips for keeping up with, for the parents to keep up with their friends, their kids' friends. That could be intimidating for parents.
0: I was, because the self-esteem is a real issue. And I was teaching a 9th grade class years ago, and this one girl was just, she was so miserable all the time. And she said, I'm not pretty, I'm not acceptable. And so I asked her to stay after class one day. And I came and I said, I'm going to show you something I never show anybody. This is my 7th grade picture. And she looked at it, she goes, oh, But you're so pretty.

0: And I said, and you're going to be even prettier. This is a stage. This is what you mature into. But you've got to believe in yourself. And we all go through these awkward stages. God doesn't think we're ugly. And we're going to mature into what he wants us to be.
1: If anybody's doubting that, just remember your first license picture at 16 or whatever it was.
0: Yeah, go back and look at
1: it. Who shows that anymore, right? It's like, that's what I looked like at 16? But it's so true. Many middle schoolers spend a lot of time with online friends and screen time, etc. And we talk a lot about that. There's so many shows. If you're struggling in that element of your parenting, just look at the archive, get the app, call Focus. We'll help you with some very specific points there. But how can parents set boundaries for their children and screen time?
2: I think what's different today is most kids have smartphones and they have access to internet and data all day. Mm-hmm. Imagine if you walked out your front door every day and there were people standing there watching you who are rating your looks and your speech and the words you use. And that's what's happening to kids. First thing they do is jump on Instagram or Snapchat and see how people think about what they've said or what they wear. And it's so intimidating.
1: You know, this is a really good point. And I think for parents, this is an important place to stop and just think about this for a minute. Yeah, I'm reminded of banks, how they train bankers to know counterfeit money. It's not by letting them feel counterfeit money. They feel real money all day long. And they get them used to what that paper is like, what the ink looks like. And generally, a bank employee can tell the difference because when a fraudulent bill comes in, it's different. Mm-hmm. I think in the parenting structure here, we can put a lot of boundaries up. We don't want you to do this. We don't want you to do that. But you almost have to fill the bucket of what is true in their identity. People are going to judge you online. People are going to say horrible things to you and have that dialogue with your child. But you are made for something much bigger than that. What do they know? You have to anticipate building their emotional stability by having open dialogue with them, right?
2: Yes, and you have to listen to what they're saying and not just say, oh, ignore them. You are beautiful. I've always thought you're beautiful. That immediately shuts down communication.
1: How do you do that? How do you say, tell me what your friends are saying? Yeah, what do you say?
2: You listen first, and especially the first time they come to you, because when they're young and they're first getting on social media, they will be upset and they might come to you and say, she said that my dress was ugly. And instead of just disagreeing, you listen and say something back. Did you think it was ugly, or why do you think she said that? And just let them share all those feelings first, so then you validated their feelings.
1: Maybe even, why is it important what she thinks?
2: Mm-hmm.
1: Those kinds of questions, you know, but not in a judgmental way, more like an information.
2: Yeah.
0: And questions is a key point, because we have a tendency, because we've been used to telling them what to do, we just issue orders, we issue edicts, we tell them what to do, which doesn't help.
2: Yeah. Or we tell them what to feel.
0: Or what
2: this
0: to feel.
2: This is a big thing with middle schoolers. My parents
0: asking,
2: tell me,
0: you know,
2: how to feel.
0: Why do you think that is hard for you? What do you think would make it easier for you? Mm. And those kind of questions are less threatening, and they encourage more conversation.
2: Mm. But if you go too far, it's badgering. So.
3: Yeah. And you said your parents told you what to feel?
2: That's what parents will do. Oh, you shouldn't feel that way. You know, you should feel good about yourself.
3: Yeah.
2: You shouldn't be upset.
3: Mm.
2: You've immediately told me you don't understand.
3: Yeah.
1: Wow. Yeah, that would be a normal parenting approach.
2: I want you to feel happy.
1: You think you're doing the right thing.
2: Yeah.
1: Yeah, but listen.
3: This is Focus on the Family with Jim Daly, and our guests today are Sue Acuna and Cynthia Tobias, talking about their terrific book, Middle School, The Inside Story, and the subtitle, as Jim noted, really says it all, What Kids Tell Us But Don't Tell You. So the research these two ladies have gathered and built upon is really priceless, and you'll benefit from this book in so many practical ways. Get a copy from us today here at the ministry when you stop by focusonthefamily.com/broadcast.
1: Let me press on this a little bit, because I want to make sure parents are getting this. How can parents show compassion for the anxieties that middle schoolers are experiencing, or the pain they're experiencing? And I think there would be some gender effect here, because I'm just thinking of dads. You know, we always say, yeah, just get up, don't cry, don't touch it. I mean, weird things. Where do we get these things? You know, when your son or daughter falls and skins their knee. The same is true emotionally. It'll be better, because we've got the benefit of living more years, and we know the pimple on our face is not the end of all time. But if we're too dismissive with that, we're doing equal harm to a degree. So we have to really hear that. But in that space of the anxieties they're feeling, I'm talking about emotional issues more than physical appearance. How do we back up and be very careful to say the right thing in that moment?
0: One of the things that really made this book strong, I think, is we talked to the kids themselves, and we'd ask them, you know, like, what's your biggest fear? And they'd give us, oh, you know, losing a parent and all the standard stuff. And then we'd say, yeah, but what really do you fear? And we would kind of drill in, and when they felt safe, they would say, well, and almost unanimously, they said, the fear of looking stupid, no matter what.
1: Yeah.
0: And one of the reasons that kids want to read this book, want their parents to read this book, I've heard them at the book table, Mom, you need to read this book. Get this book. They feel like their parents just haven't gotten anything, that they don't know. And the kid can't tell them because they don't know either. And so we call it what they tell us but don't tell you, because they felt safe, they felt understood, they felt comfortable. And that's why they were very honest about a lot. All the quotes in there are just fresh and honest.
2: I find it interesting that parents say, my kid never tells me anything. And the kids say, my parents never listen to me.
1: Yeah.
2: Which tells you there's a communication breakdown. And you know, there's a line from the musical Hamilton where they say, talk less, smile more.
1: Yeah.
2: Just a smile and a nod. John's over there smiling and nodding as I'm talking, which encourages me to keep talking.
1: Yeah, that's so true. Let's move into the signs of bullying that we as parents need to be aware of. This seems to be, especially cyberbullying now, which was something unheard of 20 years ago. We didn't have to deal with that. We just had to deal literally with the bully at school that was picking on me. What are those signs that a child will exhibit in junior high?
2: I think the most obvious one is a sudden change in tastes. They no longer want to watch those movies or wear those clothes. Of course, looking depressed is a sure sign. But when something that gave them joy has always given them joy, and suddenly they don't want to do it anymore, odds are pretty good someone has criticized them for that.
1: Anything to add to that, Cynthia? I mean, that's...
0: Well, again, it's how you approach them, too, to say, that's not okay. You better not do that. I know what you're doing, and it's again, back to the questions, and you're saying, do you think that might hurt somebody's feelings?
1: Yeah.
0: Are you being careful of how you're saying it?
1: Or if you're the recipient of it, how do you manage that? That has all kinds of shades to it, because it's, you know, bullying comes in all
2: forms. And it's embarrassing to admit.
1: Yeah.
2: It's hard to get a child to admit.
1: And people don't, you know, understandably, people don't want to be the victim. Describe ways to help middle schoolers develop their identity. We talk a lot about this in the Christian community because there's such an onslaught with a variety of ideologies coming at them at a very young age now. So junior high, public schools, you're already going to get quite a bit of the LGBT belief and you know, indoctrination. So we talk quite frequently about how you build into your child their identity in Christ, that you're made in his image, that he has a plan for your life, that your commitment to him is paramount for eternal life. What does it mean to accept Christ, etc.? Those are all image building. What do you recommend, especially in junior high, when they may have questions, they're not sure if their parents' faith is real, they haven't had that encounter with the Lord maybe in a powerful way. So what do you do to build their identity?
0: You focus on their strengths and reinforce the strengths. And one of the things that impressed me that Sue talked about was she told her kids, God's not afraid of your questions.
1: That's good.
2: Or your anger. Or your anger,
0: yeah.
1: Yeah, and which is so good.
0: So don't be thinking that something's wrong with me and I'm going to go to hell or I'm going to be a terrible person. You can ask God. And sometimes you don't want to ask your parents because they're going to think badly of you. Mm-hmm. But you can ask God. And I really think that it's important that you have a daily time of devotion, even if it's brief, that you keep and never, never skip the prayers at Grace. And
2: ask, what can I pray about for you today? What's going on? What can
1: as
2: I
1: a parent.
2: Pray about as a parent?
1: Yeah, it's good.
2: And parents need to not panic.
1: Yeah.
2: The first time a child says, I'm not sure I believe in God anymore. Well, don't panic, because then you'll do what they call going off on them.
1: Right.
2: Where'd you get that idea? Why is that wrong? It's such a... We just keep coming back to it, but listen openly.
1: Yeah, that's good. And you know, when you look at the research, this becomes one of the core things that when those junior hires become 20-somethings and 30-somethings, they'll look back and say, my parents either did or did not do a good job of helping me form my identity. So this is one not to be sloppy with.
2: And try not to make it all about church.
1: Right.
2: Make it
1: right.
2: more about faith.
1: Right. Yeah. Faith in Christ, etc. All right. Another really sensitive question. Junior high is the time when you start noticing the opposite sex typically. Like, you're looking at girls going, they're really pretty. Girls are looking at boys going, he's kind of cute. So as a parent, again, what are some good guidelines when it comes to these relationships? The junior high dance. Let's just start there.
2: I think it's good to have a discussion when they're a little bit younger, what's going to be allowed and at what age. And there are parents who still will make that rule. You're not going out on an actual date until you're 16.
1: Right.
2: But then there are parents who think it's cute to drop off their two 12-year-olds at the movie and leave them unsupervised. So I think you need to be vigilant. Have a sense of humor. That will get you a long,
1: that's
2: long
1: good.
2: Way.
1: Yeah.
0: The old nice try, that's not going to happen. You know, you lighten it up just a little.
2: Or the dad who says you're not going out of the house till you're 30. Well, you know, kids know that he's just kidding, but he is letting them know. We'll have some rules.
1: And managing those appetites are critical. It's starting right there. That's the age at which those appetites begin to form, and you need to, as a parent, I think, help shape what is good and godly character and then what is beyond the pale of the right decision, right? And those are all delicate discussions.
2: Yes,
1: and I would say they're really based on your relationship with your child.
2: And maybe you're not the one, again, as Cynthia said, maybe you're not the one to talk to them about it. Maybe the youth pastor or a favorite aunt or uncle, maybe there's someone else they're more comfortable talking with.
1: That they're more comfortable talking
0: with. I know one of my sons, at one point when I started to talk, I don't want to...
2: And mine were more willing to talk to me. I had three sons. They wanted to talk to me more than dad because dad would just get flustered.
1: Yeah.
2: But I had one who'd get in the car and turn off the radio and say, we need to have some girl talk. And he would ask me about something.
1: Oh, wow.
2: Or something he wanted
1: but that's
2: to
1: really
2: know.
1: Good. That's a great sign that he was comfortable enough to bring
2: but
1: those questions.
2: But when you talk with boys, you don't want to sit down with a cup of coffee across the table.
0: No.
2: You want to be in the car, shoot baskets, play a game, play
1: Beyond
2: Legos.
1: The move. That's true.
2: Yep.
1: Let me ask you, how can parents influence their middle schoolers to embrace their values, their faith? This is like the biggest concern. And now you read so much research from Barna and others that so many teens and 20-somethings are walking away from the faith. And so now we are generating this out of fear that our young people, that our children aren't going to embrace the faith. So how do we lay the right breadcrumbs, not in a manipulative way, but in a way that we get there together?
2: And I think they're very sensitive to hypocrisy. So make sure you're modeling the values that you want them to live.
1: Exactly.
2: And then point out maybe when you're not, be ready to ask for forgiveness. Yeah. But again, listen to what they're saying, monitor what they're watching. It's hard because there's so much out there on social media. Again, voices that they're hearing. Make sure that they're hearing your voice just as strongly.
1: That's a good measure.
0: The kids said to us, you know, we don't want to ask our parents any questions. We're afraid to ask about where it is in the Bible or that kind of stuff because they're going to think that we're doubting and that we're, you know, going back on our faith. And so they needed the assurance.
3: Along this line, you had a story in the book about a young man you called Jack and kind of his story of faith. I wonder if you could tell us about that.
0: Jack, my husband, this is part of his testimony. In 7th and 8th grade, he just decided, I don't believe I just believe in evolution. I don't believe in creation. And so he didn't have any real basis for it. He went for years. And he finally got converted at 16 by the Youth for Christ. That gave the pretty girls and donuts. And then
3: I'm sorry, was that a planned event, pretty girls and donuts?
2: Oh, maybe.
0: Oh, absolutely. I think it must have been because then he discovered when the youth leader started speaking and goes, oh, that's not what I thought it was. Because, you know, when you're a kid, you're 7th and 8th grade. He said, I just made these big assumptions and I never asked anybody. And so pretty girls and donuts is not the only way, but be sure you have a good enough relationship. He said, my parents, we never talked about it. And think of the years that he could have had back if he could have just talked to his parents or someone.
1: Yeah. You know, one of the things that you need to do, I think, as a parent, is to encourage your child to ask hard questions, not to run away from those, and maybe even to share some of the hard questions you have not yet resolved yourself as an adult. That seems to allow the child an exhale that it's okay. I'm not broken because I have these questions or these doubts. But how do you do that, Sue? How do you do that to where it encourages the child in their faith journey, not discourages them?
2: I used to tell my students that I had a book of questions to ask God when I get to heaven, things that I don't understand. But it's also good to be able to say, let's check out the Bible for that. You know, you can go to Google and say, what's a good scripture about doubting my faith or about cruelty in the world?
1: Yeah. I mean, those are good things to take on. The fact that you said earlier, Cynthia, God can manage that emotion as well as those intellectual questions that we may not have answered yet.
2: And, but again, don't shut them down.
1: Yeah. Okay. Encourage it. I mean, I would think even identifying with, you know, it's such a good question. I've had that question for years, and I don't know that I have a good answer yet. Right?
2: All the time.
1: Yep. And now you're showing the respect that you talked about earlier. Mm-hmm. And hearing them, so you're listening, so you're doing the things that you
2: and
1: said in the very beginning.
2: And even say that frustrates me too.
1: Yeah.
2: When you're talking about grace, grace is for everybody no matter what. And you can say, it doesn't seem fair to me either. If I live a good life and you don't, God forgives both of us equally.
1: Yeah.
2: And it frustrates me.
0: Frankly, this is one of the greatest appeals of this book in my mind that we didn't even maybe anticipate. The kids want not only to read it, but they say, Mom, you need to read this book. Because they want them to know, but they don't know how to put it in words, and the book talks to them.
1: Yeah. I mean, this is the way it should be. So, man, you've covered a lot. There's a lot we didn't get to. Mm-hmm. Let's come back next time and continue to chat if we can do that. And for the listeners, I hope you feel encouraged not only to get through the middle school years, but to make the most of them. It's really laying the foundation for your future adult relationship, right? And I want to recommend you get a copy of Cynthia and Sue's book, Middle School, The Inside Story, What Kids Tell Us But Don't Tell You, published with Focus on the Family, which is nice. It will equip you with strategies to help your child succeed at school, at home, and in relationships, which is the goal of most parents. Mm-hmm. And when you make a monthly pledge of any amount, man, that is a great way to support the ministry. We are listener-supported. 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And in fact, we just had a listener who wrote this. I was struggling with negativity about my parenting skills and worrying about doing things wrong. I think that's many parents. Mm-hmm. But your podcast gave me hope that I can be a good parent, and that's good. They didn't say perfect. A good parent. And I don't know what I would do without your parenting tips. You give me hope each and every day. That is beautiful. That's the goal. Why not be a part of that ministry?
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good evening to everyone who is listening to my Worship FM at this time. It's Tuesday evening, and the program, Back to the Bible, a Family Challenge, is on again from 7 to 8 p.m. So a very warm and hearty welcome to all our listeners tonight. This program is a Wailing Women Dominica program, a program which is geared to help us as families to get back to the Bible. We need to go back to God's Word, and so this program is geared to helping us go back to the Bible. So a warm welcome. Call up your friends, call up your families. We have a guest who will be coming in tonight, so please call up your friends. It's about marriage. So this is your host, Sister Pamela Bellot Barron, with you this evening. So once again, a hearty welcome. We are going to play our opening song. I suppose by now you know that it is So Will I. If the stars obeys you, so will I. So I just want to welcome you again this evening as you listen.

0: Good evening. Welcome back. We listened to our opening song, So Will I, which encourages us as believers. And if you're an unbeliever, a non-believer, yet you haven't given your life to Christ, encouraging you to obey God, even as the rest of creation does. So welcome once again to all our listeners. And if you are just joining us, this is a family challenge, Back to the Bible. It comes on every Tuesday evening from 7 to 8 p.m. And you are right on target. I encourage you to stay listening because we have a guest with a very interesting testimony. So I want you to keep listening, please. Stay tuned. I know that you will be blessed by hearing, and lots of you will benefit because of what she's going to say. So, Ayo, welcome to the program, A Family Challenge, Back to the Bible.
1: Thank you very much. Good night to all.
0: Yes, and then we're going to pray, and we're going to start our program, or our discussion. Heavenly Father, thank you so much for your love, your unconditional love and your care for us as human beings. Thank you that you love us so much that you prepared everything that we were supposed to eat and drink in this whole wide world before you put Adam, our forefather, in the garden with his wife Eve. Thank you for being so thoughtful. Thank you for putting the right amount of oxygen, all the water that we'd ever need, all the fish, all the food, all the fruits. Thank you, Lord. Thank you for our families tonight, dear Father, for each member of our family. Thank you for this program. And Lord, we ask that your Holy Spirit would give us wisdom tonight and understanding, and bless us, Lord, and bless your listening audience, dear Father, each and every person who is tuned in, for whom this program is designed tonight. We thank you and praise you, Lord, that you are going to just be with us, and may your Holy Spirit touch the hearts and the lives and the minds of those whom you designed it to tonight. In Jesus' name, amen. Hallelujah. Thank you, Jesus. Heavenly Father, thank you once again. Hallelujah. Okay, so Ayo, you are here with us.
1: Yes.
0: Your full name is Ayana Norris John Baptist, yes?
1: Yes, it is.
0: Okay,

0: would like Ayanna to begin her testimony from teenagers. So you met your boyfriend, who is now your husband, at work?
1: Yes, I did.
0: Mm-hmm.
1: I met him at work. I started working very early. I left school in third form, mm-hmm. at West High School. And then I went to a program to learn skills. And there they put me on attachment at the workplace where I worked. And I met, well, my boyfriend at the time, which is my husband now. I met him there. And when I first met him, I could not tolerate him, to be honest, because he had a big mouth and I was a very quiet and reserved person, and I could not tolerate him. But gradually, God used a circumstance that he needed somebody to speak to, and I was the only one in the office at the time. And he came and speak to me, and that changed my perspective and the way I saw him. And I started to speak to him, and every day we started to speak and correspond and so on. And then he would come visit me home and so on. And then after that, you know, when he asked me to be in a relationship with him, and then he came to my mom, and then but all the time I had a co-worker, a dear friend of mine, she's a wonderful woman of God, and when I went to work, she was a believer, she is a believer, and she used to bring me to church, so I always used to go to church with her, and then when, well, my now husband and I, when we became in a relationship, because I used to go to church with her all the time. After that, I gave my life to God, and I became a believer.
0: So what does one do to give their life to God? How does that work?
1: Well, when I used to go to church with her, I used to take in the word, because I was a Catholic at the time. And when I got the word, you know, I started to see that, you know, there was a lot missing. And, you know, so I decided, okay, they used to speak to me always about God and giving my life to God. And I decided, okay, you know, what does it have again? So I told them, okay, the day they came, and her husband asked me, because her husband was an elder at the time in the church, and he asked me if I would like to give my life to God. And I told him, yes, I would. You know, because I felt that conviction in my heart to give my life to God. And I told him, yes, I would, and I did give my life to God and so on. And I was serving God well, although I had my boyfriend, but I was serving God well and everything. And then a couple of years later, I fell back in my Christian walk.
0: Mm-hmm.
1: I fell back in my Christian walk. And what happened to, as I fell back, I started to study the word less, and that's where flesh, when we don't crucify flesh and we don't work on our fleshy ways, you know, it's easy to come, flesh is easily, because flesh is like a weapon against us, but when we do not work on the fleshy ways, it's easy to fall back. That's why it's important to crucify flesh, within us. And
0: talk directly.
1: Okay. And then, in the course of that, I used to have a lot of issues with my menstrual cycle and so on. And I always knew since I was a teenager that going to doctors would tell me, okay, if you do not have children young, then you would not have children at all.
0: Mm-hmm.
1: Because of the way sometimes a whole year, I would not have any menstrual cycle. And then, because of that, they used to tell me, if I don't have children, I would not have children at all. And then I used to, in my work, as I fell back, I used to, my boyfriend at the time wanted to have a child. And also, I desired having a child. So what we did, we tried having, but it never came through. It never came through while we were together. And then a couple years later, he ended up having a child outside.
0: Mm-hmm.
1: And after that now, I recommitted my life to God.

0: So is that the time when you broke up with him? Because you told me that you broke up. You didn't break up then.
1: I didn't break up then. I recommitted my life to God, and then it took about a year after, a little over a year, then I got told it was time to separate. And we did not have any problem or anything. So I called him up and told him I wanted to speak to him. Then when I spoke to him, I told him, you know, God told me it's time to separate, and the relationship is over. But he thought it was a joke, because I mean, come on, you don't have any problem with the person. You think that the worst has passed, because, okay, you made a child outside and the person is still with you, and then the worst has passed, and for a person to call you, you don't have any problem with them and just tell you, it's time to break up, you know? And then, so he thought it was a joke. He thought it was a joke. And after, when he realized that really and truly I was very serious about it, I was very serious, he started to realize. So it sinked in to him that I was really serious, really committed to God. And I put that thing, that of children and husband and everything behind me. I focused on what God wanted out of me. And I put God first. That's where you seek first the kingdom of God and everything he adds to you. So all the fears that I used to have of making some bold step, I made that step. And I ended the relationship. But one thing that God told me to do was not break the connection between us. And it is very important to walk in obedience to God. Sometimes it may look weird and out of the comfort zone that you are in. But God told me not to break that connection with him, but show Christ in you. And I remember calling him after and finding out how he's doing, because you're not breaking the connection. God tell me not to break it. And I'll get some hostile response. And I'll say, but Lord, what you have been, you're embarrassing me. I feel so embarrassed. And, you know, and sometimes the hostile response, you feel in a way. And I say, Lord, I don't do that now. I don't think I can do that again. And then the Holy Spirit will be at me, call, and I'll call and find out. But sometimes when God tells us to do something, we do not see the big picture as yet, but God has a greater plan.
0: Mm-hmm.
1: So at that time, I'm not seeing the big picture, but I'm seeing I'm embarrassed. And I used to call him, and then he used to answer hostile until gradually started calming down and so on. And then gradually, the little girl he had, I never lost contact with that child from baby. And she always used to come and spend time by me. I never stopped that because it wasn't her fault. So I don't think, and we already, from since baby, I already, she used to always come by me.
0: You had a bond.
1: Baby. Yes, mm-hmm. I'm not going to break that. I love that child. And so we always keep contact. So he'll bring the little girl for me, and we'll keep that friendship and talk and so on. When he have any concerns, he would come to me, and I would explain to him and advise him and so on. So we kept that bond and so on. And even when he went overseas to live, we still kept that bond together. And when he would come back and visit, he always comes and visit and so on. And after that now, I keep showing Christ in me, showing him the love of God, showing him who God is, speaking to him about God. I'm telling him about the word, what God says. Even when he comes in situation, I bring the word of God in the situation so he understands, you know, what God is saying in the situation. And it is very important to follow instructions and walk in obedience to God. And I keep saying that. And while I was doing that, what God was doing, the separation that God was doing, was working in him and also working in me. You understand?
0: Mm-hmm.
1: So sometimes God might ask us to separate. The separation is not bad. We look at it as bad, as everything is finished. Nothing is finished until God says so. And when the separation, God, it allowed God to work on him, and it also allowed God to work on me. So in the process, God was working on both of us and our ways, our attitude. And when I look back, I said, had I gotten married to him before, I would not have maybe had a marriage, no, because of the foundation. So when he went off and overseas and always used to visit come down and so on, the little girl always used to be by me. Even when he go, I would make the mother send the little girl down and so on. God has a special way of doing things.
0: Of course, he's God.
1: And that's why I love him.
0: Mm-hmm.
1: And his ways are so mysterious.
0: Mm-hmm.
1: And he leaves us in awe.
0: Yeah.
1: And while I am there showing the love of God, both to the child, to him, and also the mother of the little girl, because we became friends.
0: Mm-hmm.
1: And we were not only friends, but we were like sisters, people used to think we are sisters.
0: Mm-hmm.
1: And when I showed Christ love and who Christ is, that's why it was important for me to follow the instruction of God when
0: mm-hmm.
1: he told me to show Christ in me, because he had a plan.
0: Mm-hmm.
1: And I walk in obedience, even though sometimes it was very awkward. It was very awkward. I can tell you that, because a lot of people find it was very awkward.
0: Mm-hmm.
1: But the things awkward can be awkward.
0: Mm-hmm.
1: It can be awkward. And when Mario came, I was home, and you know, everybody was busy doing their work. And you have so much work to do, but yet the body is in my telling me, you know, I need to go and look for this little girl and her mother. And I'm saying, but Lord, I have so much work to do. Everybody's playing their place. And then you don't have transportation for me to go right where this she's living. And the Holy Spirit keep at me for 2 days until I gave in. And I said, okay, I will go. And I took a wound and I went up to get them. When I went, they're almost damaged. So when I went there, I told them that they are welcome to stay with me. The little girl came with me first, and then the mother came after with her son. And they stayed with me for almost 2 years. 2 years. Yeah, they stayed with me almost 2 years. Now that was God working, because in the process, what God was doing was breaking down his heart.
0: Mm-hmm.
1: In the process. By me showing Christ in me, it was God was using that to mold him, to shape him, to break down his heart. And then April 2018, yes, he called me and told me that he gave his life to God.
0: Wow.
1: You know?
0: Yeah.
1: And I was like, wow. You know, I was like, look at the picture. You know, I did not see it at the time.
0: Mm-hmm.
1: And he told me, I gave my life to God. But before that, Rewind. I remember my sister Evelyn told me that, Aina, pray for your husband, because I saw you with a daughter, and in order for you to have that daughter, you must have a husband.
0: Mm-hmm.
1: Pray for your husband. I did not think at the time my husband would be him that God would bring back into my life.
0: Mm-hmm.
1: But I kept praying for my husband, and we kept praying in prayer for my husband. And then at the church where I used to worship, a pastor came down and he prophesied to me and told me that things are going to happen in my life very quickly. And the pastor came down in March, very quickly. And when it happened, save him a piece of cake.
0: Save him a piece of cake.
1: So I say, okay, well, all right. You know, you just say, okay, all right. And then April, he called me and told me he accepted Christ and so on in his life. But I still didn't even think of anything at that time, because my concern was doing God's work. And then in May, he came down and he brought a ring. And I was like, that has happened, man. You know, this thing really happened. You know, and I was like, God, I was like, you bring on a ring, really? And I'm saying that to say that once you follow the instruction of God, obey God, God can give you your husband.
0: Mm-hmm.
1: He brings back a husband. You understand?
0: Yeah. You didn't know it was him you were praying for.
1: I did not know it was him.
0: Mm-hmm.
1: I was just praying for a husband.
0: Mm-hmm.
1: But I still kept my mind off that, because I was so busy in the things of God, You understand?
0: Mm-hmm.
1: And
0: so he didn't take the prophecies seriously, man?
1: No, he told me that I know the husband come back, you know, let's come so quick.
0: Okay.
1: Although he tell me it will happen fast, but not that quick.
0: So he gave his life, so he gave his life to Christ in March.
1: In April. And in May he came down and proposed.
0: Hmm.
1: And I was kind of skeptical. I said, Lord, you're serious? Is that not really from you? I know the prophet, the pastor said that, you know, but that is very quick.
0: Mm-hmm.
1: This is very quick, and that's how fast God can work.
0: Mm-hmm.
1: That's how fast God can work. And then when I took the ring, God told me, I said, Lord, you have to give me the date, the time, the color, everything, because this is your wedding. This is not my wedding. This is yours. And I was at service a Sunday, and when I was at service, God gave me, I just heard the Holy Spirit say,
0: go ahead.
1: Oh, I just heard the Holy Spirit say December 8th.
0: Okay, hold it right there. This is too good for us not to, you know, praise the Lord and rejoice, because if he can give you all these details, then it's a wonderful thing. You are listening to a family challenge, Back to the Bible. And as you heard before, Ayanna had given her life to Christ. She fell back. She broke up with her boyfriend. And then the Lord has brought them back together. Isn't he wonderful? Okay, so I'm going to play a song, one of her favorites. It's Jireh. I want you to listen to that, because God is such a wonderful provider.
2: Mm-hmm.

0: Even it took all, it was God's wedding, and I decided God had to take control over that wedding. And we planned the wedding, and everything came in time for that wedding. And on December 8th was the wedding date. And when we went to church, I gave God praise and thanks for the day. And when I went to church, service went as normal, like a normal wedding.
1: Hold it. You told me that you did something that nobody else does at their wedding.
0: Yes.
1: What was that again?
0: I gave my testimony. I spoke at my wedding.
1: Wow.
0: Yeah.
1: In the church?
0: In the church.
1: During the service?
0: During the service.
1: Who does that?
0: I know everybody keeps saying this, but that's the first time they have seen that. Because everybody goes wedding, you got this service and that's it. Everybody goes to reception and can't wait to go to reception.
1: Mm-hmm.
0: This trip, everybody was seated and quietly seated. So I testified because the Holy Spirit kept prompting me to testify, to speak. So I asked Pastor, I asked him permission to speak, which he did give me the permission, because you can't just go and speak because it's your wedding. There's an order,
1: protocol, man, yeah.
0: Protocol, right? And I testified to many at my wedding, and many gave their life to God.
1: Wow.
0: At my wedding.
1: Wow.
0: It was just a marvelous time.
1: Mm-hmm.
0: For me, reception, we could have even gone. The reception didn't even matter. But this part was the most memorable time for me. At my wedding,
1: mm-hmm.
0: was to see many give their life to God,
1: mm-hmm.
0: and for me, I was just joyous. I know heaven was rejoicing.
1: Mm-hmm.
0: I know heaven was rejoicing.
1: Yeah, because the word says every time a sinner repents, there's rejoicing in heaven.
0: Amen.
1: Yes.
0: Amen.
1: So that was good.
0: Yes, it was.
1: Yeah.
0: It was a joyous time. Amen. So I got married, and remember I said earlier that doctors told me if I do not have children, and I got married at 40, and doctors told me if I could not have children, if I don't have children early, then it would be impossible because they are diagnosed me with polycystic ovarian syndrome. That is where you have plenty of cysts on both of your ovaries.
1: Mm-hmm.
0: And when I got married, I remembered a day I had a lot of pain in my stomach,
1: mm-hmm.
0: and I was wondering, but why am I having so much pain? But then I went to the doctor. He told me that one of my ovaries, the cyst enlarged, and one of the cyst was leaking. So I did not even realize it was God that was doing His work at that time, because I had a lot of pain. But he told me that, you know, he can't do anything because I don't have children as yet. So he's going to give me 1 month medication, and I have to come back in that month, and then he'll decide if he's going to remove the ovaries or what he's going to do. Anyway, he gave me the 1 month medication. I prayed, my sister with me agreed with me, and we prayed, and I went back in 1 month. When I went back in 1 month, there was no cyst. He's actually asking the nurse, what was the size of the cyst again? You know, this is only God that can
1: yes,
0: do that.
1: Yes, our Father.
0: All the time was preparation. God was preparing.
1: Mm-hmm.
0: You know, and preparing. Yes, I had pain, but God was doing His preparation all this time.
1: Mm-hmm.
0: And you know, that was so wonderful to hear him say, what was the size of the cyst? I said, it's only God. I said, thank you, Jesus. Because I knew God was working in this.
1: Mm-hmm.
0: You know, yes, I take the medication, but God was working
1: through it, yes.
0: The medication. You know, and then I got pregnant. After that, I got pregnant.
1: Mm-hmm.
0: When I did not even know I was pregnant. Because I had, I was at work and I started feeling giddy. You know, dizzy. But I did not take it as anything. But when I started having craving for cod fish every day, I said, something wrong.
1: Something right.
0: Yeah, well, yeah, something right. I said, cod fish every day. I said, let me go and take a test. So I went to take the test, and the test showed that I am pregnant.
1: Yeah.
0: I was very happy. But I said, I'm pregnant. Is it you pregnant? I said, yes, I'm pregnant. And so on.
1: So what was his reaction?
0: He was very happy. that I was pregnant. We both was excited. Mm-hmm. And then disobedient, because God gave me specific instructions concerning that child I was supposed to do. I delayed. Children of God do not delay. Mm-hmm. Not procrastinate. When God speak, move.
1: Mm-hmm.
0: I delayed, and it caused me to lose that baby.
1: Wow.
0: So I lost that baby in October 2019. Mm-hmm. And God again so good. My husband came back down, and God always have a right timing to do everything. He brought him back down because he wasn't there when I miscarried. Mm-hmm. So he came down after. And when he came down in December, I'm sitting there with him speaking. I was baby in October. In December, I'm sitting speaking with him, and I'm feeling like my stomach is just trembling. So I'm saying, Lord, why is my stomach trembling? What's happening? And then I went in the bathroom, I came back. When I came back, my stomach's still trembling. So I'm like, I'm asking God, why is my stomach trembling like that? And God is telling me, you are with child. I was like, with child? And then, because I know I lost the baby in October. And then I said, Lord, with child, my stomach keep trembling all through the days going. And God telling me, yes, you are with child. But God gave me specific instructions not to just leave it as that. Just leave it as that, because you know, I told you, you know, leave it as that. Don't tell anyone, just leave it as that. I did exactly, because for the first one, he gave me the instruction I delayed. This trip, I wasn't going to delay.
1: You're taking a chance.
0: No, I'm not taking a chance. So I obeyed, and I left it just as that, until he instructed me to go and find out, and then I took the test, and I was 2 months already. Yeah, I was 2 months already when I took the test, when he instructed me to take the test. He gave me specific instruction too with this child, and I followed specifically what he told me. And today I have my 50. So obedience to God is very important.
1: Mm-hmm.
0: It is very, very important, and I thank God for her. And you know, God has been working in my life mightily. But I want to say that, you know, sometimes God will ask us to shift from our comfort zone. Shift from what we think is impossible to do.
1: Mm-hmm.
0: You know, because sometimes we are in situation or even in relationships, and then because of the circumstance, we feel like we prefer to make that bold move. Mm-hmm. Because of fear. But I just want to encourage someone tonight, or many tonight, that to make that bold move, once it's God, make that move. Once he gives you the instruction, follow it. Don't delay on it. Don't procrastinate, but follow his instruction as he tells it to you. And when I look back now, I see that had I gotten married before, I would have divorced. Because I would not have that foundation that I have now, which is in God and both my husband and I. Now, had I gotten, yes, I would have gotten married, but what we have now in God is more secure than what we had before. So God had to break it up, separate us, work on us to build it back on his foundation. And that's how God will. And that's why I love God. That's how God will. So sometimes the separation, we look at it as bad. It's not bad. It's something good. Once God is in it and he instructs us, he is bringing out something good out of it.
1: Yeah, because the word says he causes all things to work together for good to those who love the Lord.
0: Amen.
1: Yeah.
0: Amen.
1: Yes.
0: And even what the enemy meant for your bad, he will turn it for your good. Mm-hmm.
1: But how did you come to the place where you could hear God speaking to you so that you could follow his instructions?
0: By reading the word. Mm-hmm. And constantly in prayer.
1: Mm-hmm.
0: That constantly speaking to him, and as I read the word, he would minister to me through the word.
1: Mm-hmm.
0: Through the scripture, and also he would dreams. I have a lot of dreams.
1: Mm-hmm.
0: Yeah, he ministers to me in dreams. And also as I read the word or in prayer, I would hear the Holy Spirit speak to me. mm-hmm. give me instructions, speaks to me. So we need to spend time in the Word mm-hmm. and also in prayer with mm-hmm. God to allow the Holy Spirit to speak to us.
1: Mm-hmm, because prayer is a two-sided conversation.
0: Is,
1: if you're just doing all the talking,
0: right, and listening,
1: and he listens, and you have to listen
0: yes,
1: too.
0: It's important that we listen.
1: Yeah.
0: Yeah.
1: And if your heart is not in the right place, you will not be able to hear what God is saying. So it is very important that you pray. That you, when you are praying and worshiping the Lord, you allow Him to speak to you as well. Not you alone do all the talking. He has to have a chance. Give him a break. And then sometimes when we are praying, we are too busy. We say rushed prayers and then we go about our business. But then this is not real fellowship with the Father, because He wants to talk to us. He loves to minister unto us. He wants the relationship with us. And if you have a boyfriend or a girlfriend or a husband and a wife, and there is no talking, there is no conversation, it's one-sided, then it's not a relationship. But when you are both talking to God, and then if you know, He helps you to talk to each other right, because you are following God's word. And that's why we have this program, A Family Challenge Back to the Bible. Because in the Bible, you have all the answers. It tells you how to live a married life as a husband. It says how to live a married wife as a wife. It tells singles how they should live. And it's all because of the word and the relationship that we build with the Holy Spirit.
0: Amen.
1: Because if you have a marriage, a family, and you are not kind, you are not loving, you are not gentle, you are not exhibiting and manifesting the fruit of the Spirit, then it won't work. And even the Bible tells children to obey their parents in the Lord, for this is right. But it also tells the parents, do not exasperate your children. Don't get them frustrated. Because sometimes we can do that with so much talking. But it's how you talk. And the other thing is you have to show them how to live. Because if you don't show them by example, trust me, they're not going to even listen to what you're saying. That's why we have to be talking. But when we show them by example, you show the love that you have for your husband. The husband shows the love that he has for his wife. He is gentle. He is loving. He's just exhibiting all the fruit of the Spirit. The home will be peaceful.
0: Amen.
1: Yes, the enemy will come. He will show up his ugly head to try to cause havoc in your family. But if you two are strong and always believe in God and always praying to God and reading the word, you'll be better able to fight the enemy, because you will recognize, both of you will recognize, that is the enemy who is causing friction. You will recognize that he is the one who is causing disunity and disharmony in the family, so that you are better able to see when he is poking in his ugly head. Mm-hmm. So, do you all have a lot of disagreements?
0: We disagree, but it's not nothing that we don't, it's not something that we'll disagree and just get so vexed that we cannot speak to each other. I mean, we expect each other to disagree, but we come to a conclusion. Yeah, you have to come to a conclusion.
1: Okay.
0: And you cannot say, because you disagree, or because I disagree with him, that doesn't mean that I have to keep to myself, because that's my husband. I can't keep to myself. I'm still his wife, and I still have my wifely duties to do.
1: Mm-hmm.
0: You understand? That cannot separate me from doing my wifely duty because I don't agree with him.
1: Mm-hmm.
0: Because they would never accept that.
1: Mm-hmm.
0: You know, so we still have to show the love to them, or I have to still show the love to him, no matter what, even though we disagree, or even if something that he did that I'm not pleased with, but I still have to show him the love, you know, because and submit, because the word says submit to your husband. And I still have to submit to my husband, even if, because the word says that, you know. So, and as you were speaking, I just wanted to say that God loves intimacy.
1: Mm-hmm.
0: When we are intimate with him, he loves that. He loves that we speak to Him. He loves every time that we go to Him and we call out to Him and we come before Him. He loves that intimacy. Mm-hmm. He loves it. And I love that about God. That no matter, it can be even a pin, go before God.
1: Mm-hmm.
0: We find sometimes the little things, is, you know, it's just little things. No, God wants you to come before Him and just tell Him about that pin.
1: Mm-hmm.
0: You know, let Him speak to you about that pin. Yes. So there's nothing too small to go before God and ask Him. Yeah.
1: Okay, so Ayana, thank you very much. There are people out there who probably have lost hope. Maybe they think they'll never get married again. Maybe they think they'll never have babies again because they've had several miscarriages. You had one, but there are some people who had many. And you got pregnant so quickly after your miscarriage. And through following the instructions of the Holy Spirit,
0: yes,
1: your baby is alive and well. Encourage somebody. Pray for them tonight.
0: Amen.
1: Yes.
0: Amen. Hallelujah. Bless the name of the Lord. Father, we exalt your name, Daddy God. We bless your name, Father, because you are worthy of all praise, glory, and honor belongs to you, Father. Daddy God, I thank you, Lord. I thank you that you are God all by yourself. And everything, Daddy God, you have in your hands. Father, I thank you, Daddy God, that you are the God that knows all things and sees all things. And Father, I thank you, Daddy God, that you are the God who can do miracles.
1: Amen.
0: You are the healing God. You are the everlasting God. Father, I thank you, Lord, that all we have to do is come before you, Daddy God, because you are the God that is accessible, Daddy God. And Father, I place every woman into your hands, Daddy God. Every wife into your hands, Daddy God. That Daddy God, one way or the other, Daddy God. That they were told that they could not have children. Daddy God, I place them into your hands, Father. And I pray, Holy Spirit, that you will go in. And you will open that womb that is closed right now in the name of Jesus. I come against that spirit of barrenness right now. In the name of Jesus Christ of Nazareth. Daddy God, you have done it for Sarah. And you have done it for me, Daddy God. When doctors told me I could not have, you showed them that they were wrong. You proved to them that they were wrong, Daddy God. Because you are the God that works miracles. You are the one, Daddy God, that placed, Daddy God, children into the womb, Daddy God. You are the creator, Daddy God. And Father, I pray, Daddy God, that you will touch every wife right now that desires to have a child, Daddy God. I pray, Daddy God, that your healing will go forth, Daddy God, right now. At the sound of my voice, Daddy God, to whoever is listening, Daddy God. I pray, Daddy God, that you will open the womb, Daddy God, of these women in the name of Jesus. Daddy God, I pray, Daddy God, that there shall be testimonies, Daddy God, of you, Daddy God, opening their womb in the name of Jesus. Daddy God, I pray, Daddy God, that you will also touch, Daddy God, those who do not have hope. Give them hope in the name of Jesus. Daddy God, I pray, Daddy God, that your peace that passes all understanding will be with them, Daddy God. And they will trust in you no matter what, Daddy God. Because, Father, no matter what we see, Daddy God, our trust has to be in you, Father. Because you are the God that is able, Daddy God, to change the wrong situations, Daddy God. You are the one, Daddy God, that is able, Daddy God, to make the impossible possible. So, Daddy God, tonight, Daddy God, I place each and every one of them into your hands, Daddy God. And Daddy God, I pray, Daddy God, that they will see what they thought that was impossible be possible in their lives in the name of Jesus. Father, cover each one of them, Daddy God, and touch them mightily in the name of Jesus. Father, I pray, Daddy God, that those who are hurting, Daddy God, that Daddy God, you will comfort their hearts right now in the name of Jesus. Daddy God, I pray, Daddy God, that whatever they have gone through in life, Daddy God, that Daddy God, you, oh Father, will touch their hearts in the name of Jesus. But Daddy God, I pray, Father, that each one of them will walk in obedience to you, Father, and to your instructions in the name of Jesus. Daddy God, I pray, Daddy God, that Daddy God, in the mix of everything, they will see your hands working on their behalf in the name of Jesus. So Father, we give you praise, Daddy God, tonight for who you are in our lives and for touching us in a mighty way, for touching each woman in a mighty way, for touching each marriage in a mighty way, Daddy God. I thank you, Daddy God, right now for those, oh Father, who are making the step, the bold step, Daddy God, to step out in the name of Jesus. I thank you, Daddy God, that Daddy God, they will not be fearful in the name of Jesus. We come against right now the spirit of fear in the name of Jesus Christ of Nazareth. And Daddy God, I pray, Daddy God, that as you have told them, Daddy God, that they will walk in what you have told them to do in the name of Jesus. Father, strengthen them, Daddy God, in Jesus' name.
1: Hallelujah. And Father, tonight we thank you. We thank you for the couples, Lord Jesus. Sometimes it's the woman who has a problem, but sometimes it's the man. Father, we pray for the gentlemen tonight who are having problems having babies. Lord, you are a mighty miracle worker. You are Jehovah Rapha, the great healer. You are Jehovah Raya, the good shepherd. So, Father, tonight, we pray that you touch the men as well, their Father. It is just as frustrating for them not to be able to have babies as it is for the woman. And, Father, they hurt just as much as the women do. So, Father, tonight, in your mercy and in your love, we ask you to touch each couple, O God. Touch them, Father. Do the healing work, O God. Touch the endocrine systems tonight, their Father. And let everything work in order, Lord, in perfect order, Father. Let them be aligned to your word tonight. Let them be aligned to in obedience to the Spirit of God tonight. Father, we give you thanks and we give you praise because we know that you are so merciful. You are so loving. You are so gentle. And so we ask that you would